0: Time fans, you know the next hour is going to be good. To those new to the Clubbed Elf aesthetic, get ready. This is going to be a fun one. Clubbed Elf, right now on NHPR's Live from the Word Barn.
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Welcome back to Live from the Word Barn from NHPR Music. I'm Rick Gamley. Boston-based Club Delft got its name when the late Mark Sandman gave it his seal of approval. It's an eclectic instrumental collective that fuses Moroccan rhythms, jazz, dub, and jam band trance. That makes it sort of, well, weird. The results, though, they gel into something that's undeniably about groove. Let's jump back in. Club Delft, live from the Word Barn.

0: is sound which you can see.
1: All right, then. Thank you. Thank you so much, Club Dove, at your service. That, of course, was written by Jerry Garcia and Robert Hunter, Birdsong. Happy birthday, Jerry.
2: Happy birthday, Jerry.
1: And the stars. Thank you for all the great songs and the great music. And that song is actually on a new album that we put out in April. It's called Loon and Thrush. And we actually do two Grateful Dead covers. It's like kind of kooky, you know, all these years. But they're in our DNA, and it seemed time to honor them. So thank you, Jerry Garcia. Thank you, Robert Hunter. And we would also like to thank our bandmate, Brahim Fribgan, who departed the planet a couple years ago. The rhythm that we play that last song in, it's a North African rhythm called the Shabi, and he taught us how to play it. Because it's one of those rhythms that you gotta like know somebody from the source to actually get inside of it. And we're really grateful for him for that and for the presence he had in all of our lives. So goes out to Brahim. Thank you. All right, and let me tell you who you're listening to, because we're about to take a short break. We have Van Martin on the guitar. Give it up. And he's got a Moog, he's got a Mellotron, and he's got a kind of a Rhodes knockoff called a Vintage Vibe. And we really appreciate that he brings all the good analog gear, because it just sounds so much better. So give it up for that and for his amazing playing, Paul Schulteis. And the secret weapon of the band, as everybody knows, is Mr. Rourke on the turntables. The second song we did is our version of a traditional Ganawa song. So that other instrument I was playing, the sintir, comes from Morocco. It's from a tradition called Ganawa, and that was a song that we kind of adapted from the Ganawa repertoire and added some North Indian classical elements to it, because we're fancy like that. And I don't know if anyone was paying attention, but Jeff does a solo feature on that. And that song, for those who count, is in 5, which is kind of an unusual, you know, time signature. And to find a DJ who can scratch and keep a f***ing beat going like that. Excuse my French. I'm sorry if there's children here. Who can keep a gosh darn beat like that going. I don't know anybody else who can do it, and I shouldn't be blowing all the smoke up only one guy in the bands, but I'll spread it around. But Mr. Rourke on the turntables. And on drums and percussion, and on that same song, he's actually featured on the South Indian tip. It's a kind of rhythmic recitation called the conical recitation. And he's also playing a new drum. He's just brought it into the fold, and it's like one of my favorite drums ever. I'll let him tell you about it, because it has a beautiful name, which I'll butcher, but I'll introduce him. Fabio Pirozzolo.
3: Thanks, Mike. Mike Rivard on bass and sintir. And Ben leading. Yeah, do you like that? Well, the instrument I played on the first song is called Pandero Cuadrato de Peña Parda. It's a square drum from Spain, and it's only played in a small village called Peña Parda by women, mostly. And Mike and I have a duo, and one day, say, I got somebody to build one for me according to my specification, and I brought it to a gig, and sure enough, the sintir and that Pandero Cuadrato sounded so beautiful together. And we've been playing together with that drum since, so.
1: It's a nice combination, I like it.
3: Yeah, it's great.
1: All right. And we'd like to thank Mike, our friend Mike Marchand, who we have worked with a lot over the years. He's mixing us, it sounds great. As everybody knows, that's like, it's key, you just gotta have

0: Thank you. And when we get back, we'll catch a bit of the encore from Club Delph, live from the Word Barn from NHPR Music. Don't go away.
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Yes, my grandfather was a very serious man. He loved the law, he loved upholding the law, and he prided himself on never breaking the law. Though he did have some trouble with social conventions. My grandparents had season tickets to the Metropolitan Opera, and my grandfather had to sit on the aisle for a very practical reason. He would bring his work papers to the opera, and he would use the tiny lights along the floor to illuminate them. I don't think ushers at the Met today would tolerate that kind of behavior, but he got away with it back then. Now, my grandma and grandpa never took any exotic trips. With so many grandchildren, their dance card was pretty much filled. Every weekend, they'd be attending a christening or a confirmation or a graduation or a birthday or a wedding. And you could see Grandpa in all the family photos, serious and stately, in his pinstripe suit, bow tie, and fedora, never smiling. Though in a couple of the pictures, we noticed recently that he had a bit of a faraway look in his eye. We figured he was probably working on a case in his head when that picture was snapped.

The field next to our house was really a long sloping hill. Home plate was at the bottom of that hill. The pitcher's mound was partway up the hill. Then there was the infield, and the outfield was all the way up against the side of our house, but nobody ever played that far back, because nobody could ever hit that far with the angle and all. So there I was, looking out the window, watching my brothers play baseball. Then I went back to listening to Grandma tell us stories. I didn't know where Grandpa was, but I figured, like always,

Christine Lavin, one of the boys on the Folk Show, congratulating Marianne from Mount Holly, Vermont. She won herself two tickets to see Cozy Sheridan and Sloan Wainwright Friday over at the Nelson Town Hall in Nelson, New Hampshire. Congratulations, Marianne, and thanks for joining us here at the Folk Show. Hey, you know, we have a special listener out there. I'm saying is special because I don't think I've ever heard of anyone listening on a ferry, but Roy's listening on a ferry on his way to Juneau, Alaska. Thanks for listening, Roy, all the way out there on your way to Juneau, Alaska. And thanks for checking us out here at nhpr.org. Here's one from Chuck Brodsky. Eric Balky.

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1: Has anybody, have you ever been, Harry, have you ever been to an estate sale?
2: Never been to one.
1: John, have you ever been to
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4: I think that estate sales might be
3: I've inherited things.
1: Jonathan, you ever
5: My father had one.
1: Really?
5: Yeah.
4: He's not even dead.
5: Well, that's right.
6: This thing is...

0: very nice.
1: That's cool.
2: Thank
3: nice
2: you.
3: Rendition.
2: That's
3: nice. Thank you, boys.
4: And thank you, Cheryl Wheeler. Estate Sale, the name of that tune here on The Folk Show. Just love Cheryl Wheeler. Just love how she can make a song out of an estate sale. So I went by an estate sale the other day and I thought of Cheryl Wheeler. Before that, you heard Baseball in My Blood from Eric Balke from his album Everything is Great. You heard Christine Lavin before that, One of the Boys. Also Chuck Brodsky with Mo Berg, the song. And we started up with Steve Goodman and a dying Cub fans last request. I'm Kate McNally. So happy you've joined us here for The Folk Show. We've got more tickets to give away in the next hour. And don't forget, we have a folk music and dance calendar posted online. If you'd like to head out and see a show, that might be a good place to start.
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4: Good evening, I'm Kate McNally. Welcome to the encore edition of The Folk Show. 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Hang on and enjoy. 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
18: This is a song you may know better than I do. It was written by Pete Seeger and Lee Hayes. It's called The Hammer Song.

0: We're visiting in the studio with John Gorka with the Hammer song starting us up. So happy to have you here in our studio at the Folk Show, John.
1: Yeah, I'm very glad to be back. Thank you.
0: It's been a while. I feel like maybe the last time you were here was pre-COVID.
1: I think so. That sounds right.
0: Yeah. So maybe True in Time was True in Time just out there?
1: Yeah, that came out in January of 2018, I think.
0: Right. So you were here just after True in Time.
1: Yeah.
0: And now you got a new album. You channeled E.E. Cummings, and you titled it...
1: Yes, all lowercase, unentitled, yes.
0: What does that mean, unentitled?
1: Oh, I think it's just the... I was trying to find a figure out what to call it, and the Byrds had a record called Untitled, and I didn't want that. and so I went with unentitled, I think because... partly because of how music is valued today, and you know, that's it's like musicians don't get paid the way they used to anymore, but billionaires are making more and more money than they've ever had in the history of the world, so I think it comes from that.
0: 17 albums and solo albums, that is, and over 40 years. I think I've been here listening to you for that 40 years.
1: Oh, wow.
0: So glad you're doing it.
1: Yeah,
0: it's
1: me
0: amazing.
1: Too. I'm grateful that I still get to do this. Yeah, and you know, healthy enough, and people still seem to be coming out, and that's very encouraging, too.
0: And other people have recorded your songs as well.
1: Yeah. Some people have recorded them, and one of the things that I really like is when I was a little boy, my father asked me to sing, and he knew I liked Puff the Magic Dragon, so I remember singing that song for him. And many years later, Mary Travers from Peter, Paul, and Mary started singing my song about my dad called Semper Fi. And so that's on a record, a Peter, Paul, and Mary record that came out, I think, after she passed away. This is a kind of a nice full circle thing.
0: Absolutely.
1: Yeah.
0: Love Semper Fi. Now, you started out with the Hammer song.
1: Yeah.
0: And that's a... Was that a Pete Seeger song?
1: Pete Seeger and Lee Hayes wrote it, yeah.
0: And what influence did they have on your folk music career?
1: I love the Weavers. Pete Seeger, I used to go to the library to see, because he was a banjo player. I used to go to the library to get Sing Out magazine they had at the Woodbridge Township Public Library. And I loved the sound of the banjo. That was the first instrument. I did play... Suzuki viola in 6th, 7th, and 8th grades. But then I heard the sound of the banjo, and I thought, I love that. It was captivated by the sound of the banjo, so I... And the first banjo I got was a tenor banjo, and I realized, oh, that's not the kind of banjo I need. I need a five-string. And so I got... I ordered... I wrote Earl Scruggs a fan letter, and they sent me back a catalog of what they had at the... how to play the five-string banjo, the vinyl record, and the book. And I got that, and I started on that. And I also got Pete Seeger's How to Play the Five-String Banjo book. So it's fun I ended up, and that song I just sang, Sing Out Danger, Sing Out Warning, I worked for Sing Out magazine. I grew up in New Jersey, and I moved to Pennsylvania to go to school and stuck around because of Gottfried Daniels Coffee House. But I lived in Bethlehem and Easton, Pennsylvania. And it so happened that Sing Out staff in New York City was based in New York City since the beginning. It was kind of burnt out or something. And the only people who wanted to keep the magazine going were Pete Seeger and Mark Moss, who was mainly a... He was a volunteer who sold Sing Out magazines at folk festivals, but the two of them conspired, and that they started, they got a new office in Easton, Pennsylvania, and I started to volunteer for them, organizing back issues in the attic, and then there was an opening on the staff. The other person left, and they asked me if I would not wanted to do it, and so... I worked for them for a couple of years.
0: Boy, Mark Moss did it for a long time,
1: yeah,
0: didn't he?
1: Yeah, yes.
0: And how long you worked for them, for a few years?
1: Yeah, it was like the late 83 to May of 86.
0: Oh, wow.
1: Yeah.
0: Quite a while.
1: But I got a chance to go to folk festivals, and so it was lots of fun to be able to travel, because I wouldn't have been able to afford to go to these festivals if it weren't for the magazine.
0: What's the most interesting non-musical job you've ever had?
1: Well, it's not interesting. I don't think I've got any interesting non-musical jobs. I worked at an envelope factory a couple summers. The first summer I was at the loading dock, boxing up boxes of envelopes and putting them on skids and loading them into the trucks. And the second summer I was removing waste ink. So that was a very fascinating job. But I was able, with those jobs, I was able to save up, for the first summer, I was able to save up money to go on and Moravian had these things in the January between terms. They have trips. And the first one I went to got to go to the Soviet Union so that was pretty interesting. And I was also able to go on a trip to Spain and Italy.
0: Fun.
1: Yeah.
0: John Gwerka is our guest in the studio at NHPR, and he's going to play another song. We'll come back and talk a little bit more about the newest album called Unentitled.
1: Okay. This is a song I wrote during the pandemic when my other friends were doing live streaming. We didn't have internet that was good enough for that, so I'll play you this song. Because some people were having a rough time going into it, and we're just having a rougher time. So if you're having a rough time, this is for you. It's called Hold On.

old one. The winter was a cold one. And if you are an old one, can serve to make you mean. With bird songs, I tend to get the word.

0: It's called Hold On, and that was one recorded on the Unentitled album from John Gorka. You know, a lot of people appreciate that sentiment and that encouragement to hold on.
1: Well, we're in a different kind of rough time now, so I think it kind of applies as well.
0: You mentioned earlier that you played the banjo. Are you using the banjo or the violin in your shows at all?
1: Every once in a while, if I can drive to a show, because I don't have a flying case for the banjo, and so on driving trips, I will sometimes do that.
0: You also sometimes perform with your friends, like the On a Winter's Night tour.
1: Right. Yeah.
0: You think you'll be doing another one of those?
1: I believe so.
0: Those
1: I think there's quite a few dates in the works. I think we start off next tour in Asheville, North Carolina, where we've not played yet. So that's fun.
0: Lucy Kaplansky, Cliff Eberhard, Patty Larkin,
1: and you.
0: And
1: me, yeah.
0: Yeah.
1: Yeah, it's a fun group. And it's gotten really musically more band-like, I think. Cliff and Patty working on the guitars, and Lucy is an excellent harmony singer and vocal arranger. So it's fun to have that. We ended up, I think, doing more and more group songs over time.
0: I also really enjoyed our visit. You visited when you released the Red Horse album.
1: Oh, yeah.
0: A bunch of years ago with Eliza Gilkison and Lucy Kaplansky. Any plans to do another Red Horse kind of
1: There's no project in the works. There's some talk of a few shows happening again, but I work with Lucy. I see her all the time with the Winter's Night show, and with Eliza. I'm a part of her Casa de Musica songwriter workshop, which started out at her place north of Taos, New Mexico. But when COVID hit, it went online. So that's been happening a couple times a year now.
0: Let's take a quick break and then come back and visit some more with John Gorka here on The Folk Show.
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0: We're visiting in the studio with John Gorka. So glad you are here. Let's talk about Unentitled.
1: Okay.
0: Who helped you out on that album?
1: Let's see. I worked with a lot of the same people. Rob Genetic is the engineer producer, and some of the same musicians. J.T. Bates playing drums, Jeff Victor on keyboards, and Enrique Toussaint playing electric bass. Dirk Framath played electric guitar, and he also played multi-stringed instrument on the Stan Rogers song Harrison the Mayor. There's a lot of the people I've worked with before, and then Lucy sings on a song or two. Also, Russ Rentler from the Razzy Dazzy Spasm Band in college. I played mandolin, and Eliza sings on it. And there's Kathleen Johnson sings on it. She's one of my favorite singers. So.
0: 17 albums. How do you keep your content fresh? Well, how do you do that, John?
1: Well, there's some of those were like there's two of them are like a live Tales from the Tavern. I think one might be a collection that Wyndham Hill put out of. So it's a little bit of repackaging going on.
0: Mm-hmm, mm-hmm.
1: But it's fun. That's one of my favorite things to do is to write songs. And for a while, I didn't feel like writing songs, but now I feel like I think that the need to communicate in a way that's superior to the way I can communicate with words alone, or especially the way my manner of speaking is not as smooth as I would hope it would be.
0: Well, what were you trying to communicate in Unentitled?
1: Oh, the whole thing. I think it wanted to be hopeful. Because that's each song is an act of hope, you know, for me. But I think there's some that are kind of overtly positive on there as well.
0: What about "Give Us Back Our Water"?
1: Oh yeah, there's that one. That was one. I wrote after the Charleston, West Virginia, that when there's a chemical spill that affected the drinking water supply, so you know, that's in there, and I think Eliza sings on that one, I think the "Hold On" was
0: helpful,
1: and I think the "Particle and Wave" song is also pretty.
0: Well, and there's "Hope Doesn't Fall."
1: That's right. Yeah.
0: So there is a lot of hope on that album.
1: Oh, I'm glad. How about if I play this one? This is a song I wrote for a songwriting workshop at a festival in Nova Scotia a few years back when Canada liked us. and this is called "My Favorite Place." I think that's right, "My Favorite Place."

0: That's fun. Your favorite place to be, yeah. The name of that one. You mentioned Nova Scotia. You mentioned Canada back when they liked us. And you did record Harrison the Mayor, which is a Stan Rogers, yeah. A wonderful Canadian folk musician, singer, songwriter. You've also recorded in the past, didn't you record Lock Keeper,
1: yes.
0: For another collection?
1: Yeah.
0: Any other Stan Rogers songs that you remember recording?
1: I have played the Genie C live, but I've not recorded it. Yeah, how this Harrison the Mayor came about, Dirk Framath, who's the guitarist on this, originally from Germany, lives in the U.S. now, he had a friend in California who told him about that song, and he came to me and asked me if I would record it with him, which we did, and ended up finally making it out on this record. So it was the other thing about that song is I first met Stan Rogers at Godfrey Daniels Coffee House in December of 1980, and Dave Fry asked me to be the MC because he knew I was a big Stan fan, and I was starstruck being around him. And anyway, I asked him if he was, I asked him if he would do Harrison the Mayor, because I love that Between the Breaks album. I think that was the first record of his I got. It's a live record. And the unusual thing about that, there were, like, a lot of live records are collections of people's most requested songs, but these were all unrecorded songs on that record. Anyway, I asked him if he would sing that. At the end of the night, he said, "I'd like to thank Dave and Cindy for keeping, Godfrey's going, and we'd like to thank our new friend John for being so kind and helpful the whole evening." I wasn't really all that much help at all, but it was nice of him to lie on my behalf.
0: Wow, that's great. So you were a big Stan fan.
1: Yeah, absolutely. Yeah.
0: And you're a little starstruck, kind of like, yeah. I am right now, having John Gorka in the studio here.
1: I remember, because Dave Fry introduced me. I tell this on stage sometimes. Stan was in the main room at Godfrey's before they set up the chairs, and he was and tables, and he was changing his strings on his 6 and 12 string guitars, and Dave introduced me to him, and he said, "This is John. He's going to be the MC tonight," and I got my hand in the shaking position. I achieved that, and then a few minutes later, I went up to him. I said, "Stan, I really like your songs, Stan." But I didn't feel like I had expressed myself the way, how much his music meant to me. So a few minutes later, I went up on the other side of him, and I said, Stan, I really, really like your songs, Stan." I think I tried another guy, and he's starting to get annoyed. And I said, "Have a beer, John." And I did, and it was better.
0: John Gorka is in our studio at NHPR for the folk show. His new album is called Unentitled, and he's got a lot of songs about hope, but also a tune that was based on an Emily Dickinson poem.
1: Right, yes. Yeah, it's a poem I set to music. So that happened... one of the things, other than Eliza's song camp, songwriting workshop, I've been a part of the Swannanoa gathering for a number of years now with the Contemporary Folk Week, which is lots of fun because I get to see my friends and hang out. And I remember in the dormitory of my, it was in the the central room, community room in the dormitory, I saw this collection of poems on the shelf, and it's called "A Light Exists in Spring," and I figured I'll try to put music to it, and I was able to do that, and it kind of came right away, and that's something I've been able to do from time to time, and I just did that with Eliza. When was the last in-person ones we did there? She had a lyric that she didn't have music to, and so she gave it to me, and I was able to I was my way out of New Mexico. I stopped in Santa Fe, stayed there a night, and I got the lyrics out, and I was able to put it to music, and I sent it to her. And she recorded a version of it on her last CD, or one of her recent ones. She's been very prolific lately. And I just recorded it about a week or so ago, and so it'll be on. It's called "At the Foot of the Mountain,"
0: and that's going to come out as a single.
1: That'll come out on the next record. I think it's going to be the working title of the record is called Susquehanna.
0: Okay, great. So that's the next project for you.
1: Yeah. So I've got seven or eight songs recorded, vocal and guitars. We're just kind of starting out with me, and we'll add some things along the way.
0: Fun. So you've got shows coming up. You're going to be heading out to the Sisters Festival real soon. And have you ever been there before?
1: Yes, I've been to Sisters twice. Once for a show, and once for the songwriting festival, music festival. And they had a song school there too. And I remember I got to hang out there with Ruthie Foster and Paul Thorne, and I think Steve Gillette might have been there as well.
0: Boy, they're
1: great,
0: all
1: really great people. Yeah,
0: really heavy hitters.
1: Yeah. I got to sing with Ruthie. I remember there. Ruthie's fantastic.
0: When you talked about Steve Gillette, for some reason that made me think of Tales of the Tavern that Michael Smith recorded. And he did I think it was Michael Smith that did an album called Tales of the Tavern 2.
1: It's probably that same series I've done two of those, and I'm doing a third one this fall with Michael Manring. He's going to accompany me, so that's looking forward to that.
0: And that's right after shortly after the Sisters Folk Festival.
1: Right. Mm-hmm.
0: And you're also doing the Casa de Musica songwriting. Yeah. What is that all about? It's online.
1: That's Eliza's songwriting workshop. It's Eliza and Don Richmond and me as the kind of the coaches or guides of the songwriters. And we have quite a few regulars who keep coming back, and it's fun to see how people present their songs. And I was always worried that I didn't like the idea of critiquing people's songs. I didn't want to stunt the growth of the song or hurt the artist in some way by saying the wrong thing. But I've realized that there's things that I can help out with. And often Eliza's the first person to go. She's excellent at kind of determining where the kind of the rough spots in the song or where she says this is where I got bucked off, and she's excellent at figuring out where the problem areas are and also offering solutions. I'm kind of the second one to speak, and I'll sometimes, if some people just have lyrics, I will sometimes, play, put some music to them. And one of the songs is where that happened is going to be on the Susquehanna record.
0: Oh boy, we're going to be looking for that one. Yeah, is there a songwriter who's written a song that you wish you had written?
1: Oh yeah, there's lots of them. The one that I think a lot of songwriters refer to is Wichita Lineman. That's a great one. And
0: was that Jim Webb or?
1: Yeah, Jimmy Webb. He's a fantastic songwriter. I've been recently haunted by "Gentle on My Mind."
0: John Hartford,
1: yeah, and so I played that for the first time in front of people last night at the as an encore.
0: Wow!
1: I forced the encore onto him.
0: So you've already got Susquehanna on tap, ready to do that. You've got a song recorded for it, and then what is the rest of the John Gorka vision?
1: Oh, I guess to be able to do it as long as I can, because it's. What would I retire to do, This is kind of what people will play some music, yeah.
0: It seems like not that long ago you had a child. How many children do you have?
1: We have two. Our boy is 28 now.
0: No.
1: Yeah, our boy is 28. Our girl is 26.
0: What does he play?
1: He writes songs and he sings, and he's a very good guitarist, a very good keyboard player. He grew up taking piano lessons with him and his sister. That's kind of fun. We've done a few shows together.
0: So we should keep our eye out for Joe Gorka.
1: Joe Gorka, yeah, he put out an EP on Spotify. I think that was earlier this year. And this year he's working on a record that's more of a produced record. And I think there's one single available on Spotify for that now.
0: And what about your daughter? Does she have any ambitions to be involved with music?
1: Not so much with music. She's got another M kind of activity. She's in medical school right now.
0: Oh boy.
1: So, yeah.
0: Wow. That's great. Good for you.
1: Yeah, they're good. I always say they got their brains from their mom.
0: Well, good for you, Papa and Mama.
1: Yeah.
0: Sounds really great.
1: Thank you.
0: I'm so happy to have been able to visit here in the studio with John Gorka. The newest release is Unentitled, and the next album is called Susquehanna, so we'll be looking forward to hearing that. Can you finish up with one more song for us?
1: Absolutely, yeah. This is one that was inspired by the March for Our Lives event in 2018, the Parkland Kids Marching Against Gun Violence. And I was moved by the sight of all those people and what they had to say, and the still small voice said to me, "Never stop believing there is goodness in the world."

0: That was called Particle and Wave from the Unentitled album from John Gorka. Thank you so much for stopping by.
1: Thank you for having me. It's just nice to be back.
0: To find out where you can see John Gorka, go to johngorka.com, or if you'd like to add any of his CDs to your library,
1: that
0: might be a good start for you.
1: I'm the one who sends them out, so I sign every one. It's quite a big outfit.
0: Oh, and that's great.
1: I'm the shipping department.
0: Very
1: so
0: good.
1: So it's back to my old shipping department days at the envelope factory. So all come full circle.
0: We love those independent musicians that stop by our studio here at NHPR and now on Vermont Public.
1: Oh, that's nice. Oh, fun. All right.
0: Take good care.
1: All right. Thanks for having me.
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tuna is mostly a true story, and it's set in the Ninth Ward in New Orleans, in this bar that really exists there.

0: Waylon Jennings doing a Warren Zevon top tune. He wrote that song as a personal and direct farewell to his loved ones after receiving a terminal diagnosis. Also in that set of music, you heard one from Anais Mitchell, you heard Susan Werner, and you heard Randy Newman. I've got tickets to give away in the next hour, so don't go too far away.
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0: Good evening, I'm Kate McNally. Welcome to the Encore edition of The Folk Show. We won't be able to take your phone calls tonight, but please listen to us live on Sundays from 7 to 10. Hang on and enjoy. Thanks again for listening. Here's one now from David Francie's new album.

A live version of Obvious Child from I'm With Her. I think Serge Rose was playing the guitar on that, Sarah Watkins on the fiddle. And typically, I think Aoife O'Donovan, in addition to doing the great vocals, also plays guitar. Serge Rose also plays mandolin. I think one of them plays a banjo as well. And that was I'm With Her from the album called Sing Me Alive with that Paul Simon tune, Obvious Child. Say, if you happen to bump into Aoife O'Donovan, could you tell her that I'm looking to have her stop by the studio here at NHPR? We'd just love to have her as a guest. I know I'm With Her is probably way, way too busy, but Aoife O'Donovan lives, I think, somewhere in the Northeast. So, Aoife, if you're listening to the folk show, could you please stop by and pay us a visit? John Gorka came by last tonight. That was wonderful. David Francie before that, Time for the Wicked to Rest to start up the hour. We're going to give away tickets for Susie Bogus and also tickets for the Antje Dovkat Seth Gleer show that's going on over in Peterborough at Bass Hall on Friday the 18th. So if you'd like to go see that show, or if you'd like to go see the Susie Bogus show over at Bellows Falls at the Opera House, you just stick around. Tickets to give away and much more music to take us up till 10 o'clock right here on The Folk Show at NHPR and Vermont Public. Here's Dave Carter and Tracy Grammer.

0: The son of Wayne Scott, another great singer. That's Daryl Scott. He's a wonderful songwriter and such a nice, nice man. He wrote Never Leave Harlan Alive, and there he did A Crooked Road on the Folk Show at NHPR. And also in that set, Dave Carter and Tracy Grammer with The Mountain. And way back there, as you may recall, we heard I'm With Her, Obvious Child, and we started up with David Francy and Time for the Wicked to Rest. David Francy has a show coming up at the Peterborough Unitarian Church on the 24th at 7 o'clock, presented by the Peterborough Folk Music Folks. Another show that's going on is Seth Gleer and Anja Dufkat at Bass Hall at the Monadnock Center in Peterborough. And I have some information about how you could win tickets for that show, and I'll share that with you in a moment.
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2: Picture this. 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
0: Show's going on the 18th, Seth Gleer and Anja Dufkat at Bass Hall at the Monadnock Center. Folk Soul at Deb's House in Harrisville on the 20th at 12:45. David Francy on the 24th in Peterborough at the UU Church. And of course, you know that Susie Bogus is performing over in Bellows Falls on Friday, and I have tickets to give away for that show. I also have tickets to give away right now for the Seth Gleer and Anja Dufkat show. They are in Peterborough at the Bass Hall on the 18th. And all you have to do is be the fifth caller. And here's the number to call, 603-513-7715, if you'd like to go to the Seth Gleer and Anja Dufkat show. And that is in Peterborough while we listen to Anja Dufkat here on The Folk Show, 603-513-7715. If you've won from us in the last month, how about letting somebody else have a shot? This is called Noah's Titanic.

603-513-7715, the number to call now if you'd like to see Ansha Duvkat and Seth Gleer over in Peterborough on Friday. Here's one now from John Prine.

Susie Bagas here on The Folk Show, and Rock Island Line, the name of that tune, and congratulating Steve from Temple, New Hampshire. He's won himself tickets for that show, and congratulating him. So happy that he could join Susie Bagas. And I think I misspoke, and I apologize. Let's see. You know, that show is actually on Saturday the 19th. So slap my hand and slap my head. Oh, my goodness. Susie Bagas at the Bellows Falls Opera House on Saturday, September 19th. So many things going on. Doors open up at 6:30. Show begins at 7:30. For details about their shows, go to bellowsfallsoperahouse.com. I'm Kate McNally, and this is The Folk Show.

Bluegrass Revival and Dancing with the Angels. Sunday, September 20th, catch Liam Purcell on Cane Mill Road with Diane Ziegler at Next Stage Arts in Putney, Vermont at 7 o'clock. And Vienna Tang is at the Iron Horse in Northampton, Folk Soul at Deb's House in Chesham, and that's a 12:45 show. Celtic Thunder at the Chubb Theater, 44 South Main Street in Concord, New Hampshire. And also some other shows that are going on. Jensen McRae at the Higher Ground in South Burlington, Vermont. Check out our folk music and dance calendar online at nhpr.org. Here's Brandi Carlile. Reminds me of a line in a Kurt Vonnegut book.

0: And joining me today are two global science broadcasters in Bucharest, Romania, Andrada Fiscătan. Welcome back.
1: Hello, Mani. Bună.
0: And hello to Paul Adepoju in Wolverhampton in the UK.
2: Hi, Mani. Thanks for having me. I'm glad to be back. Thank you.
0: So, let me explain to listeners how this show works. What we do is we look through websites, newspapers, we find a story that's making headlines, and then we use that as a starting point to take us on an extremely meandering journey into the world of science. So, along the way, we'll pore over some research, we'll meet an expert or two, we might even learn something new as well. I started today with a tale of the lines on the map of the world. Now let's take a closer look at said map, which has been in the news this month.
3: Do we need a new world map?
4: The traditional Mercator map makes Africa appear smaller than it actually is.
5: It makes the continent look less important, less powerful.
3: So now campaigners are asking for the Equal Earth map to be used instead.
0: Yes, the United Nations has passed a resolution encouraging wider use of the Equal Earth map rather than the Mercator projection map. Now, the latter is probably the one that most of us know best. It was super useful for navigating because it represents compass bearings as straight lines, so sailors could just follow a compass direction and know where they were going to end up. However, it does that at the expense of skewing land masses the closer you get to the poles. So Canada and Russia end up looking far larger than they truly are, while Greenland looks the same size as Africa, despite Africa being 14 times bigger. Now, Paul, you are originally from Nigeria. Can I ask how you feel about the cartographic diminishment of your continent?
2: Yes, it's a fascinating conundrum. I reflected on the time I first saw the map in my early schools, looking at what children would be inferring from that map, those kinds of early stage perception on how the region was presented in the map could probably impact how kids feel about the nature, the structure and magnitude of their countries.
0: Yeah, because we do that thing where we go, big is more impressive, right? When it comes to, I don't know, country size or fossils or whatever. And I was looking at Nigeria and the UK. On the old map, Nigeria definitely looks smaller. And now I don't think it is. In its defence, it is hard to put the surface contents of a round ball that the Earth roughly is onto a flat map. So it's going to distort, but it is interesting.
1: I'm used to the map with Europe at the center, but when I went to the US one day, I saw a different world map with the US at the center. And then, of course, there's the Spillhouse projection. It has Antarctica near the center. The oceans are shown as one big body of water, and the caption reads, "The world according to fish."
0: That is a lovely way of seeing the world. So that brings me on to the theme for this week's show, maps and distortions. Andrada, any story you'd like to share from that starting point?
1: So Marnie, when I think of maps, I think of my favorite way to travel, the subway. I live close to a subway station here in Bucharest. And fun fact, the Politehnica subway station has limestone floors with 80 million year old fossils that you can see. These are clams from the age of the dinosaurs.
0: Excellent. I don't think we've got any 80 million year old clams. I mean, listeners will correct me. We do have some half decent artworks, and London Underground has its own species of mosquito, just to make travelling extra hazardous.
1: I do like subways everywhere, and I've been on the subway in London, in Boston, New York, Paris, and also in my part of the world, in Kyiv, in Ukraine, and in Sofia, in Bulgaria. But little did I know that each city's transit system has its own microbial fingerprint. And hundreds of researchers and volunteers worked to create a subway microbe map.
0: Are you saying that if I took a swab from Oxford Circus Underground Station and I showed it to the researchers, they could tell that it was London Underground just from the microbe populations?
1: Exactly. They could tell it came from London. With the right machine learning algorithm, the accuracy was 88%. So a group of researchers led by Christopher Mason at Weill Cornell Medicine studied public transport in 60 cities around the world with a focus on subways. They swap the handrails, the ticket machines, the touch screens, the benches, the floors.
2: I'm curious to know the kinds of bugs they were able to find.
1: Well, they found some interesting microorganisms. Of the 11,614 viral species they've observed, 94% didn't match any known virus species in the databases. On the bacterial side, they reconstructed about 1,300 genomes, and more than half of those had no match either.
0: That is astonishing, but surely there had to be some common species in there too.
1: Exactly. Scientists identified 31 core species that were present in almost all the samples.
0: But you said that each subway station has its own signature. Why is that?
1: It can depend on where the city is located, if it's by the coast, for example, or population size or density. Also, if two cities have a similar climate, their microbial signature is more alike. So while Bucharest was not part of the data set, I can get an idea of its microbial signature. So Bucharest should be more similar to, say, New York than to Doha.
0: I love it. This is a whole world of zoos that they've found. But I mean, there is an aspect to this that I wonder about, because I travel on the underground regularly. And I'm just wondering, should I be scared? Should I not lick the windows?
1: Maybe you shouldn't lick the windows, but you shouldn't be scared either. And the scientists say so themselves. They said, and I quote, "There is no indication that the species identified in the urban environments are pathogenic." And for most people, it's good to be exposed to a variety of microbes, especially early in life, because that's how we train our immune systems. So you can treat yourself and take the subway home today.
0: Thank you, Andrada. I will be doing that, and I will be spreading some of my own microbes because I have a cold at the moment. Paul, where are you taking us next?
2: We've been talking about maps of all kinds today, but did you know that apparently there are some birds that carry remarkably detailed maps inside their heads too?
0: And people still use bird brain as an insult. When will this end?
2: Probably at the end of this episode, people will have a change of heart regarding that. I found something amazing about the black-capped chickadee. I'm not sure if you've heard of them before.
0: I haven't.
2: Well, these birds, they weigh just between 9 to 14 grams. But don't let that fool you, because even though their brain may be tiny, scientists describe the black-capped chickadee as a memory genius.
0: And what does a chickadee need a good memory for?
2: One word, survival. It's survival. The black-capped chickadees, they live across Canada and the northern United States. Unlike many birds in cold climates, they don't escape winter by migrating somewhere warmer. What they are doing instead is that during periods that food is available, they hide or cache small pieces of it. Later, when snow and cold weather make food harder for them to find, what they now do is that they retrieve these tiny meals. And the implication of this is that the birds need to remember an extraordinary number of locations.
0: I'm actually quite jealous of them, Paul, because so far in the past week, I've managed to misplace my bank card, my phone, my keys, and just now my BBC pass to let me into the building. So out of me and the chickadees, I'm the bird brain. How are they doing this?
2: It's a fascinating research that goes to the team at Columbia University's Zuckerman Institute. So researchers at this institute, they found that every time a chickadee hid a seed, a small and apparent random combination of neurons in its hippocampus fired together for about a second.
0: Okay, the hippocampus is a part of the brain involved in memory, right?
2: You're absolutely correct. The hippocampus is crucial for learning and memory in vertebrates. The researchers found that each caching event produced its own distinctive pattern of brain activity. So the researchers called these patterns barcodes, because each event appeared to act like a unique label that is attached to an individual memory. When the bird later returned and retrieved that particular seed, the same barcode-like pattern appeared again. That label may allow all the different parts of the experience, parts including the place, the food, and the moment itself, to be stored together and retrieved later.
1: Surely the bird's brain is also creating a map of the physical space?
2: Yes, it is. Scientists already knew about neurons called place cells. These cells become active when an animal is in a particular location and effectively help the brain to create an internal map of its surroundings. The initial hypothesis was that the chickadee's memory of a seed would simply be recorded through changes to those place cells. But what they found instead were two systems operating alongside each other. The place cells represented where the bird was. The barcodes represented the individual experience of caching or retrieving a seed. It's rather like having a street map with a load of uniquely labeled pins telling you what happened at each location.
0: What I love about what the chickadee is doing is that it's not just a map of space. It's a map that's layered with events and experiences. And it's kind of like what we do when we go to a place. You know, if you go back to your childhood home, you remember it not just buildings and hills, it's people and places and moments. So, listeners, any thoughts on underground microbes or bird brains, you can email unexpected@bbc.co.uk. And the WhatsApp number is +44 330 678 3080. Next up, we'll be discovering how you can peer into deep space by using a galaxy like a magnifying glass. Find out more after this.
6: 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Happy Saturday. It's going to be a good one. I can feel it. I'm Julia Barnett. 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
0: You're listening to Unexpected Elements from the BBC World Service. This week, we're talking maps because the UN is encouraging the world to adopt the Equal Earth map that better represents the size of the planet's land masses without the distortions of relative area that we see in the more familiar world map. And next up, we're going to be looking at distortion on a much grander scale and how it's shining a literal light on the dark secrets of the universe via something called gravitational lensing. Joining us to unpack all of that is Miguel Zumalacárregui of the Institute for Theoretical Physics in Madrid. Welcome, Miguel.
10: Thanks for having me.
0: No, thank you, because you've got the hard questions. Can you explain what gravitational lensing is in a simple way?
10: Right. So gravitational lensing, it's a distortion of usually light as it propagates toward us and caused by gravitational fields. This is not very different from when we see light going through a glass. For instance, if you look at a dry martini, you will see often a single olive get split into two. That's not because you've had too much. This is something we see like every day a lot of times and we're used to it. And gravitational lensing is the same, but caused by gravitational fields, usually of very massive objects.
0: This is something that Albert Einstein predicted, right? General theory of relativity. Tell us about that.
10: Right. So this is one of Einstein's first predictions. This effect, the first time it was demonstrated, was deflection of light by the sun. And this was something that he calculated. And then Arthur Eddington went on an expedition to measure it at a solar eclipse. And he saw that stars behind the sun, when he could only do this in the eclipse, of course, because the sun would outshine the stars significantly. And he could see that the sun made them apparent location move a little bit. This is a minute effect.
0: And that's because the light coming from them that has to come past the sun gets bent by the gravity of the sun.
10: Exactly. And it's similar to how if you put a straw in a glass of water, you'll see it apparently bent. Later, he also thought a star could act as a gravitational lens and could produce two images of a star that is located right behind it. But then he thought this will never be observed. And then it took until the 70s for this to be observed first in an astronomical setup.
0: Why is it important that we understand gravitational lensing and what's going on with it?
10: Well, it is important because everything that's a distant astronomical object will undergo some level of gravitational lensing. In the case when it's a mild effect that happens, this is a small squishing of galaxies. And then in more extreme cases, when a galaxy sits almost literally behind another, we see like a very big distortion, like the background galaxy can form a ring. It's known as an Einstein ring. And this also can be used to study the distribution of matter around galaxies. Also, as a gravitational lens to magnify the galaxy that's behind and maybe observe an object that would otherwise be too faint for normal telescopes to pick. So it's like a giant telescope in a way.
0: And this helps you sort of deal with some of the issues that are, embarrassingly, we don't really know what makes up most of the universe, right?
10: Exactly. For instance, most of the matter in the universe is dark matter, 85% compared to normal atomic matter. And this gravitational lensing is one way to map how it's distributed around galaxies and groups of galaxies. Also, it helps us understand dark energy that's causing the universe to accelerate. So gravitational lensing can be used to measure the expansion of the universe and how fast it is expanding.
0: Okay, so when it comes to dark matter and dark energy, you may not be able to see the matter itself, but you can see that it's having an effect. It's gravitationally lensing, it's pulling this light around, and that's something that you can see.
10: That's right. People literally draw maps of the dark matter distribution thanks to gravitational lensing effects.
1: I was wondering, Miguel, if you or your colleagues actually take photos or create some sort of images.
10: That's, yeah, not me. I work with gravitational waves, but many of my colleagues do. So there's really a lot of images, like very distorted galaxies. There's one I really like, which is they call it the Cheshire Cat. It's like a group of galaxies that has like one distorted galaxy looks like the mouth, and some of the big galaxies in the lens look like the eyes.
0: Oh, that sounds great. We did a show on Alice in Wonderland recently. We could have included that. Miguel, you mentioned that you don't work with images because you're dealing with gravitational waves.
10: Right. So gravitational waves, it's a whole other story running in parallel. So gravitational waves are perturbations in the fabric of space and time itself. And they're caused by anything that moves, except that gravity is so weak that we can only observe the gravitational waves from the most extreme objects like black holes.
0: So what's your version of taking a picture?
10: Right. We don't. This is the main inconvenience of gravitational waves. Like a gravitational wave detector, it's like sound, like it's recording when it's on, records all the time, takes a signal that looks like a wave. We can understand where it comes from, but only very coarsely. It's like tuning to subtle features of the sound to see if a signal has been lensed.
0: Miguel, you've given us some recordings of sounds made by gravitational waves that have been lensed. These are produced in collaboration with Helena Ubach at the University of Barcelona. I thought it would be fun if we could take a listen to a couple of these sonifications, and then maybe you could tell us what we're hearing?
10: Of course. Right. So this one, I think you hear some modulation. The kind of situation where you would have an object split a gravitational wave into two signals that are very closely overlapping. Pay close attention towards the end. You can hear like there's the blip is kind of doubled. So you hear like blip, blip when the black holes merge.
0: Let me do an impression of it. Ooh, whoop, whoop. That corresponds to an impressively violent event out in space.
10: Exactly. That would be two objects much heavier than the sun colliding in their final orbits.
0: Okay, this is fun. Let's do another one.
10: Okay, this is similar, except now the signals are farther split. So this would be if the object that's doing the lensing is heavier, the effect is stronger, it causes a longer delay. And then it's easier to notice that the blips at the end, when the signal is louder, are clearly separated.
0: Corresponding to a similar black hole crash?
10: Yeah, to black holes, I would say a few times more massive than the sun. And they will be magnified or lensed by an object that, in that case, I'm guessing is more like 10,000 times the mass of the sun.
0: Wow. Thank you so much for coming on to Unexpected Elements.
10: Thanks to you. It's been my pleasure.
0: Miguel, my big take home is that sipping a martini counts as research into the universe and gravity and Einstein's theories. So.
10: I think so, yeah, unless you start thinking that they put too many olives.
0: You can't have too many olives in a martini. So we started this show with the news that the UN is encouraging us to adopt the Equal Earth Map. And that led us to the microbe maps of our city's underground transport networks and the barcode light systems that help black cap chickadees seek out their food stashes. And we've just discovered how light is distorted by gravity and why that can help us learn more about distant galaxies and stars. But the journey isn't over yet. We've still got a few more paths to explore this week. Next up, we'll be finding out why scientists are putting tiny squares on Europe's mountain summits, and I'll be digging into the history of map apps.
6: 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We'd love to see you in person for our next Writers on a New England Stage event. This time it's NHPR's Jackie Harris in conversation with New York Times best-selling author R.F. Kuang. They'll be talking about her new novel, Taipei's Story. That's on Monday, September 21st at the Music Hall in Portsmouth. Get your tickets now at themusichall.org. We'll see you there. Back to Unexpected Elements on NHPR.
0: Coming up after the news, is it Lake America or Lake Ontario? And what does your online map call it? We look at the problems faced by online mappers when you can change a name on a map instantly, should you? Plus, the science experiment mapping mountaintop plants across Europe, and why getting greener isn't the bonus you'd think it is. Cartographic conundrums on Unexpected Elements, coming up shortly.
11: BBC News with Andrew Peach. The Prime Ministers of Denmark and Greenland have welcomed a deal with the United States that President Trump says will give America permanent control over security in the semi-autonomous territory. They said it strengthened common security in the Arctic and the North Atlantic. President Zelensky has thanked Donald Trump for signing into law a bill authorizing additional sanctions on Russia because of his war on Ukraine. The measures target Russia's energy sector and financial system. Runners in South Africa are holding protests to honour Elizabeth Masilagomo, who was killed during a routine jog. They're also protesting against the murders of eight other women who've been killed in eastern Johannesburg since mid-July. The European Union says it regrets a decision by the United States to deny visas to Palestinian officials to attend the United Nations General Assembly in New York. An EU spokesman urged Washington to reconsider, citing its obligations as host nation. German police have confirmed that they searched the home of a staff member of the lead candidate of the far-right Alternative for Germany party just days ahead of regional elections in the capital. Media reports say they found drugs and Nazi memorabilia. The medical charity MSF has launched a study to assess whether the vaccine for an earlier strain of Ebola can be used to tackle the latest outbreak. A new variant of the disease has killed more than 3,000 people in the Democratic Republic of Congo. Malaysia says it'll assist Indonesia in fighting large wildfires on Borneo and Sumatra. Aircraft and more than 50 firefighters are to help tackle the fires that Indonesia has been battling for weeks. The opening ceremony for the 20th Asian Games is getting underway in Nagoya in Japan. 11,000 athletes from 45 nations and regions are competing in the Games. Organisers have faced criticism for saving money by housing athletes and officials in a mixture of hotels and containers. BBC News.
0: This This is Unexpected Elements from the BBC World Service, the science show inspired by the news. I'm Marnie Chesterton in London in the UK, and I'm here with...
1: Andrada Fiscuten in Bucharest, Romania.
0: And...
2: Paul Hadipoju in Wolverhampton here in the UK.
0: Now we've reached the bit of the programme where one of our panellists brings along a story that's gone under the radar of global news, but still deserves a bit of time in the spotlight that the BBC World Service can provide. Andrada, you are up this week. Bonus points if you can somehow link it to today's theme, which is the UN changing the world map, so map-themed.
1: I have a story about the Carpathians and other mountains, and I can loosely tie it. Researchers have been mapping the flora up there for more than two decades.
0: Points allotted. Okay, continue with the science.
1: Thank you. If you walk to the top of a European mountain today and count the plants there, you would find more species than 20 years ago.
0: Oh, that's great news.
1: Unfortunately, it is not. There is some bad news coming. As part of a project called Gloria, Johannes Wesley at University of Vienna and 46 co-authors marked out tiny squares on mountaintops. These were 1 meter by 1 meter plots, up to 16 of them just below each summit, 62 summits in total. The study started in 2001, and every 7 years, researchers would visit each plot to write down the name of every single plant and how much ground it covered.
0: Sorry, 62 different mountain summits. I really hope that these scientists were fans of climbing up mountains. What mountain ranges did they study?
1: So they took samples from 16 mountain regions across Europe, including the Alps, the Apennines, the Pyrenees. The Romanian data come from the Rodna Mountains in the Eastern Carpathians. But Marnie, I cannot tell you exactly where the Romanian plots are. Botanist Mihai Pușcaș, one of the study's Romanian co-authors, won't say this publicly because he fears someone might go there and have a look and maybe pick some plants and ruin the data. And it's interesting how much these plots have changed. These days, in the Carpathian Mountains, you can find plants like the stemless gentian, the arnica, or a Carpathian bellflower called Campanula serrata, and none of these three had been recorded on any of the summits when the project started. Also, in 2022, on the most recent survey, Pușcaș saw a clear increase in the cover of dwarf shrubs, rhododendron, bilberry, and lindenberry, which are typically found lower down. And here's the first conclusion, Marnie. The mountaintops are becoming greener with plants from lower altitudes taking up more space up on the mountaintops.
0: I mean, I like things becoming greener. Where does the bad news come in?
1: Well, if these plants are taking up more space on the mountain summit, they are squeezing out other species. And the rate of disappearance is increasing. Every time the researchers went back to the plots, they found more missing plants than the time before. Across Europe, more than 20% of the species that were in a plot in 2001 were gone from it by 2022. In the Romanian Carpathians, it's a little bit better. Around 10% of the species were gone, one of the lowest in the network. The really bad numbers are further south. The Pyrenees and the mountains of Crete are both close to 50%, and Sierra Nevada around 40%. The ones being lost in those locations are the specialist species, those plants that live up there with no higher ground to move to. So the overall species count goes up, but the mountain gets more ordinary. The paper's whole point is that the rising number masks the loss of those specialist species.
0: Okay, I'm assuming it's because everything's moving higher up, and if you're at the summit, there's nowhere higher up to move. Andrada, I'm assuming that these changes are due to rising global temperatures.
1: So rising global temperatures are an important factor here. The summits that warmed most lost most specialist plants. In fact, for every extra tenth of a degree, local extinctions went up by up to 1.6 percentage points. Warming also brings other changes like drier soil and a shorter snow season, and the researchers are careful to say they can't separate those from the heat itself. What's also interesting, Mani, is that these extinctions announce themselves in advance. In almost 60% of the cases, the area covered by the plant was shrinking before it disappeared. So if you're monitoring these plants, you don't have to wait until something is gone. The shrinking is the alarm bell.
0: And definitely alarm bells ringing all over the world, I think, at the moment. Are there any plans to protect the species that are being lost?
1: Not that I'm aware of. This paper only looked at what is currently happening. But I hope that as those alarm bells are ringing, there's going to be something that could be made in order to protect those species.
0: Thanks, Andrada, for the tale of alpine plants with nowhere left to go. Listeners, any thoughts to add into the mix, you can email us. The address is unexpected@bbc.co.uk, or you can send a message or a voice note on WhatsApp. The number is +44 330 678 3080. So Unexpected Elements is a chatty science show, and our listeners' contributions are a key part of that. Hence the call outs to get in touch. So let's take a moment to have a look at what you've been writing to us about. Now, last week, we learned about research that aims to induce pleasant dreams in people undergoing anaesthesia. And I'd say that normally the last thing I want to do is hear anybody else's dream stories. But I did make a one-time exception for this particular case. Some of you wrote in and you didn't disappoint. Listener Daryl said, "Before undergoing a colonoscopy, I asked the medical crew for a copy of the video. Apparently, I continued as if a stand-up comic. When I came to, they could hardly stand, and I was legend of the whole surgical suite."
1: Excellent.
0: Can you imagine subconsciously doing a whole stand-up routine? Anyway, Cara in Scotland also threw this into the mix. She says, "When I was in labour with my first child, I was in a lot of pain. No surprise there, but I slightly overdid the gas and air pain relief, and my husband suddenly turned into a troll. After all, it was his fault. Just joking. I changed my mind when he went on to be a brilliant dad." Andrada, Paul, this is a one-time offer. I extend it up to our listeners, and I will give it to you to weirdest dream.
1: So this is a difficult one for me. Most of my weird dreams are about exams. I have to take exams, and I haven't prepared for them. Does this happen to you as well? I see you're nodding.
0: No, I've never had this, but I've heard that it is the classic anxiety dream. So not preparing for the exam that you're sitting, and also the one about your teeth falling out. Paul.
2: For me, I think most of my weird dreams occur around food. And the most recent one was I dreamt I went to a typical Nigerian wedding. And the moment when it was time to eat food, I was thinking, yes, finally the jollof rice was coming. That was when my daughter just came in and she woke me up and I missed the meal. She was looking at me. I was grumbling. She didn't know she robbed his dad of a nice food in the dream.
0: No, you could have had dream jollof rice.
2: Yes. Yes, she woke me up before the good bit. She wanted to cycle. So I said, no, I missed the jollof rice.
0: See, that's why you need to learn how to lucid dream in order to kind of get yourself back into eating the main course. Moving on, we've had a WhatsApp message about a programme we made a couple of weeks ago where we discussed earworms. Paul, do you want to read this one?
2: Yeah, sure. So this anonymous listener says, "In your episode, The Show Must Go On, you spoke on earworms. While they can be annoying, what's worse is a partial earworm where you can't quite remember enough of the song to sing it fully, and it's not enough to search online."
0: So earworms is one of the topics that never goes away on this programme. Andrada, I'm sure we've discussed it before. Is earworm called an earworm in Romania?
1: I don't think there's a Romanian word for that. We just say it's a song you can't get out of your head. However, when I wake up in the middle of the night and want to go back to sleep, I try to put a song on repeat in my head, and it works. It usually is Yellow Submarine. Do you do that too?
0: No, I can't do it with music. I find music too distracting. Mainly, I go for speech and I will put on a podcast. Moving on again, we are still making our way through all the lovely postcards that we have received. All sorts of brilliant colours, shapes, tourist destinations on the Isle of Wight. There is one from the Isle of Wight, which is an island off the UK on the south coast, which says, "Dear Marnie, love the programme. Hope you like the postcard. The Isle of Wight is known as the Dinosaur Isle. Also, Robert Hooke, the polymath, was born here. Best wishes, Fred." Thank you, Fred. Yes, great for dinosaurs, great for sailing, really good seafood. Andrada, if you're a fan of undergrounds, they've taken one of the old underground trains from the London Underground and they just repurposed it for the Isle of Wight, and it's the overground train there now. And so if you want a flashback to 1970s London, it's on the Isle of Wight.
1: That sounds fascinating. And also the entire combo with dinosaurs and great food.
0: This is what we are. We are the BBC is a doubling up as a tourist bureau for the Isle of Wight. Anyway, thank you, Fred. We've had a lovely one with an image of a jar decorated with a bear. And that is from some listeners in California who said, "Dear Marnie, sending you some indigenous art and wildlife biology. 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Thank you, everyone. We really do love it when you get in touch. I particularly love adding to my postcard collection. 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
0: So those contact details are unexpected@bbc.co.uk or WhatsApp on +44 330 678 3080, or the snail mail address for postcards is Unexpected Elements, BBC World Service, Cardiff CF10 4GA in the UK. Each week on Unexpected Elements, we delve into the inbox to find a science question from one of our lovely listeners. And then we bother a scientist on your behalf. It's time for Ask the Unexpected.

0: This question comes from an anonymous listener, and it's delightfully on brand for a show themed around maps. They ask, why are all the continents pointing downwards? Listener, you are not the first person to notice this. This observation even has a name. It's called continental drip. Simple question, but does it have a simple answer? Well, we went to Professor Renate Schmidt to find out. Renate is a structural geologist who works on the tectonics of continents at the Laboratory of Gondwana Evolution at the Federal University of Rio de Janeiro in Brazil. Why that is relevant will become very clear soon.
1: First of all, when we look at the map of the world today, when we say downwards, it actually could be upwards, because on space, Earth is kind of, there's no ups and downs. And secondly, there is nothing attracting continents to point down, nothing related to the magnetic field, it's nothing physical. So if we go backwards in time, 200 million years, there was this continent called Gondwana. All continents in the southern hemisphere of Earth, they are derived from Gondwana. Antarctica, Australia, Africa, South America. And Gondwana, by the Jurassic period, started to break up because there were kind of very hot anomalies coming from the mantle of the Earth that started to weaken Gondwana continental crust. When you break up a continent, you have to have a kind of a triple junction of fractures, and then it's kind of stretched, and then it finally breaks, and then it comes the oceanic crust, and then the oceans separate the continents. So when we look at the southern hemisphere today, this points down of India, Africa, South America, it means that there were triple junctions 200 million years ago between these continents, and they separate from them. When we look at the geography today, the continents, the big ones, it points down because of this process. There are other small continents in the north, it points upwards. Even Australia, which just comes from Gondwana, also the peninsula points upwards. It's kind of a coincidence of the shape, but is at the same time, it's revealing for us about the complexity

0: I used to run around Mori Lake in Bucharest with two geologist friends. So I got to learn a lot about Pangaea, Gondwana, and drifting continents and earthquakes. Earthquake was a big topic. And by the way, did you know that tectonic plates move a few centimeters a year? And that's roughly the same order of speed as our fingernails grow.
1: That's great.
0: Me and my geologist friends still keep in touch, and we send each other science news about dinosaurs, which I think is beautiful.
1: What, so you stopped running, or you decided you learnt all the geology facts and now you run with, I don't know, particle physicists?
0: So they moved. They're no longer in Bucharest.
1: I love that. So you hang out with an expert doing something completely irrelevant to their expertise, and then just get the good stuff anyway. Now, each week I get the chance to link our theme with a story I'd like to tell. And I want to finish with a little bit of mapping history, maybe a bit more recent than Gondwana land time. Let's do a fun test since we are in three geographical locations. Andrada, Paul, can you get your phones out and look up on Google Maps, look for Lake Ontario?
0: So I get two names. I can see Lake Ontario, but it also says Lake America in brackets.
2: Yes, I'm getting the same.
1: I just wanted to check because it hit the headlines a couple of weeks ago when this happened. People in the US were getting Lake America and people in Canada were getting Lake Ontario, which is the name before Donald Trump decided to rename it Lake America, and then Lake America in brackets. So basically, the mapping company were deciding that they were just going to change the names on the map depending on where you were. And I've heard a lot of people making jokes about Google and Apple Maps, suggesting that maybe they'd taken this kind of weaselly approach to compromising politically. But really, maps have always been disputed. And what's actually changed is something that I think we all take for granted, which has only been around for a couple of decades, which is that we have online maps available at our fingertips. So, from the BBC archives, I found an interview with the Danish man behind Google Maps. This is Lars Rasmussen, who hilariously says this about his sense of direction.
3: Our friends find this super funny that, in particular me, I have no sense of direction whatsoever. I will consistently get lost.
0: That's why you build maps.
1: That's why Lars was personally motivated. Back when Lars and his brother Jens were throwing around their exciting new idea, maps, as journalist Ashley Byrne from the series Witness History explains, were much more like the paper ones in your pocket.
4: Before 2005, maps on the internet had been a bit like old-fashioned atlases. Jens' idea was to make them searchable and interactive. Maps would be scrollable. You could zoom in and zoom out. And useful information would appear on the map as you moved around your cursor.
1: So, after several false starts and funders backing out, the slightly desperate Rasmussen brothers decided to approach Larry Page, the founder of Google. Google, at the time, was just a search engine, and what Lars and Jens wanted to make was much more like an app, downloadable. Now, back in 2005, no one has the time to download a map of the world every time they want to look.
3: We were with Larry Page at the Google campus showing us our stuff. And Larry was like, are you sure this has to be a separate application? He wasn't like, you got to do this, I won't talk to you. He was just like, are you sure? We thought you couldn't do the kind of maps that my brother envisioned in a web browser. But it turned out you just could using some technology that Microsoft had invented. So we worked like day and night. And then 3 weeks later, we came back with what was really Google Maps, like a website where the map took up most of the screen. It moved smoothly. And when you did a search, we kind of load the data in the background and draw it on top, right? This is how all websites work now, but it was quite new at the time.
1: Andrada, as a tech journalist, this is very much your area. Do you ever feel surprised at the atlas that we now carry around?
0: I am, but what surprises me the most is how quickly it stopped feeling like magic. We integrated it into our lives. We no longer carry huge paper maps with us.

0: that nobody can fold properly. And it personally gives me a sense of safety to know exactly where I am.
1: And can I ask you both, because this was something I discovered, is just how much of the world isn't mapped. On land, I saw a study estimating about 50% is considered relatively untouched. And that's usually less wealthy parts of the world, fewer people, difficult terrain. So are there bits of Romania or Nigeria that are unmapped?
2: I would say yes, a significant proportion of Nigeria will still remain largely unmapped. Let's not forget the way these maps are produced. Sometimes they have someone walking around or a car driving around with a camera fitted onto the car. And in areas that do not have good road networks or weather that are extremely isolated from the rest of the world, we will not expect that kinds of digitization to be available.
1: It's so interesting you talk about those limitations on how you form a map, because I was in Kibera, which is a big slum in Kenya, Nairobi. It's got a few access roads, but it's mainly sort of dirt tracks between houses because that's how it's been built. And because of that, cars don't get up it. And so because of that, it doesn't have a map. And I was out with an NGO who were attempting to map it by taking cameras on foot, because they said if you don't put it on a map, then it sort of doesn't really exist when it comes to putting things like infrastructure, taps, you know, health centres.
0: And even schools.
1: In schools, yes, exactly. On that note, it is nearly time for us to go. We started with the new world map that the UN is encouraging us to adopt. Before finding out about underground microbe maps, how black-capped chickadees remember their food stashes, the ways in which astronomers can use space-time distortions to peer deep into the cosmos, why alpine plants are simultaneously appearing and disappearing, and why the continents appear to be dripping downwards, and I've just revealed a little bit of the history behind the map in your pocket. Favourite top fact, Andrada?
0: I think I liked the part about gravitational lensing. I felt so much smarter after the interview you did with Miguel.
1: And Paul?
2: Yes, my favorite thing was learning that the pointed shapes of continents such as Africa and South America are geological fingerprints left by the breakup of Gondwana.
0: But how about you, Marnie?
1: Oh, I'm definitely going to do some more digging into the microbe maps of the world just to see, I don't know, if there's a tube station around the world somewhere that has the best microbiome.
2: While you are doing that, please don't leak doing this.
1: Yes. All of which nonsense brings me to the end of today's journey. Before I head off to buy a new world map, I need to thank this week's panel. In Bucharest, Romania, thank you, Andrada Viscitan.
0: Mulțumesc, Marnie.
1: And in Wolverhampton in the UK, thank you, Paul Adepoju.
2: Odapo, Shalijo. Thank you so much for having me, Marnie. I had so much fun.
1: I'm Marnie Chesterton. The producer was Alice Lipscomb-Southwell with Ella Hubber and Debbie Kilbride. Join us next week. There'll be more unexpected elements.

0: Good morning. Happy weekend. 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Todd Zwillich and the Domestic News Roundup from 1A will be before a live studio audience here at NHPR. 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
11: I'm Shankar Vedantam, and from NPR, this is Hidden Brain. 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
11: This week on the show, how conversational styles can make or break relationships.
18: The way we say what we mean seems so obviously the way to do it that you really have to learn to step back and say, could this person that I love be using a different style?
11: First, this news.
19: Live from NPR News in Washington, I'm Windsor Johnston. Google says for the first time, its artificial intelligence model Gemini was involved in hacking incidents that were not planned. The news comes after other tech companies have reported AI agents going rogue. NPR's John Ruwitch reports on a series of episodes that are raising concerns about AI spinning out of control.
20: Google says there were three instances of its AI going off script, all of which it says it reported to the entities involved. The company says during a standard evaluation, its AI model found public information online and guest credentials to access websites it thought were part of the test. In all three, it says the model stopped. The company did not say which entities were breached. Heather Adkins, vice president of security engineering at Google, says the company worked with a partner involved in the model training to change the testing process. Adkins says the event highlight the importance of training AI to act responsibly. Concern about AI going off script has soared in recent weeks, and the Google incidents add to a growing list of examples. John Ruwitch, NPR News.
19: President Trump says he's banning three major media outlets from the White House. The president on Friday accused CNN, Politico, and MS Now of reporting what he calls fake news. NPR's David Folkenflik says the move could be illegal and even unconstitutional.
21: Trump made the threat in a Truth Social post, saying news outlets shouldn't be able to, quote, constantly write or report fiction and lies when they're covering the president or his administration. A Bloomberg News reporter asked him about it at a White House press conference a short time later.
22: Are you trying to intimidate the press from doing its job?
23: No. I dislike dishonest press, like you. I think you're terrible.
21: If the White House tries to follow through on the president's threat, it would likely be met with legal challenges. CNN says a ban would violate its constitutional rights to report accurately and fairly without interference from the federal government. David Folkenflik, NPR News.
19: Americans are feeling the squeeze of higher fuel prices, especially farmers. In Idaho, Galen Lee says much of the equipment on his farm runs on diesel, and the larger machines can require hundreds of gallons of fuel.
24: The price we're paying for fuel is about twice what it was a year ago.
19: The price of diesel continues to hit record highs in the U.S. The national average has climbed to a record $6.49 a gallon. Large parts of Cuba remain in the dark today after another nationwide collapse of the country's power grid. Officials say a failure in transmission lines in the western part of the island triggered the outage, leaving millions of people without service. It's at least the sixth major collapse since January, when the Trump administration began blocking oil shipments to the island. 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
0: Live from New Hampshire Public Radio, I'm Patrick McNamee King. A new poll shows a big increase in the number of New Hampshire voters who support zoning changes, specifically for starter homes. NHPR's Jackie Harris reports.
1: A starter home is basically a small house that a young family can afford to buy or that an older couple can downsize to. But they can be expensive to build. Many municipalities require that new homes be built on an acre or more of land. The new poll from St. Anselm shows nearly three-quarters of voters support having all towns allow homes to be built on smaller plots. Affordable housing advocates in New Hampshire have backed measures to change lot sizes, saying it will bring more affordable homes to the state. The majority of surveyed people said they think towns should change local planning and zoning regulations to allow more housing, and the state should invest in municipal water and sewer infrastructure to enable housing development. Jackie Harris, NHPR News.
0: The East Coast's largest agricultural fair, known as the Big E, returns to West Springfield, Massachusetts this week for its 110th year. The fair will showcase food, games, art, and goods for the six New England states over its 17-day run. President and CEO of the Big E nonprofit, Eugene Cassidy, says the significance of this fair is usually what draws out crowds, despite prices soaring in the economy right now.
2: I know that across the country, the fair business has been going gangbusters. So that's a great testimony to what fairs offer. Time is a commodity in short supply, but people have been coming out in record numbers.
0: Last year, the Big E drew 1.5 million visitors to the fairgrounds. Cassidy says he expects a big turnout this year as well. In your weather today, it'll be sunny north of the mountains, cloudy in the south, and in between we'll see a mix of sun and clouds. Temperatures statewide today in the mid to low 60s. We'll see rain tomorrow. Right now it's 49 in Rochester, 50 in Nashua, and 46 in Concord.
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11: This is Hidden Brain. I'm Shankar Vedantam. One of the most famous comedy sketches of the 20th century is built on a simple misunderstanding.
4: We'll just pretend we're organizing a baseball team here at the retired actor's home. And I am the manager.
11: It's the routine from Abbott and Costello, who's on first.
4: Well, let's see now. We have on our team, we have who's on first, what's on second, I don't know who's on third.
25: That's what I want to find out, the guy's name. That's what I want to find out, the guy's name.
4: I'm telling you, who's on first, what's on second, I don't know who's on third.
11: The duo first performed the sketch in the 1930s and continued to refine it over the next two decades. They rarely did it the same way twice.
25: You know the guy's name's on the baseball team?
4: Yes.
25: Well, go ahead. Who's on first?
4: Yes.
25: I mean the guy's name.
4: Who?
25: The guy playing first.
4: Who?
25: The guy playing first base.
4: Who?
25: The guy on first base.
4: Who is on first?
25: What are you asking me for? I don't know.
4: Now, wait a minute.
11: Part of what makes the skit funny is that we are in on the joke. But what happens when the joke's on us? When real-life conversations go off the rails because of miscommunication or a misunderstanding, it's no laughing matter.
18: There are so many things that could misfire. The pace at which you speak, how you get to the point, the rhythms, the intonation patterns. Humor, that is a minefield. How do you let people know that you're joking and that you're teasing?
11: This week on Hidden Brain, how the unthinking patterns in the way we express ourselves can cause unneeded pain and conflict, and how we can learn to talk and listen better.

0: You say tomato, I say tomato. If you travel abroad, you instinctively know that the customs in other countries are different. People have different ways of saying hello and goodbye, different rules for conversations with friends. In recent decades, the linguist Deborah Tannen has discovered that many of us don't need to travel to exotic lands to experience the bewilderment and confusion of cross-cultural communication. We can experience those very same feelings when we talk to our own siblings, parents, partners, friends, and colleagues. She studies why this happens and how we can all have better conversations with the people in our lives. Deborah Tannen, welcome to Hidden Brain.
1: Such a pleasure to be here. Thank you.
0: You were born in Brooklyn, New York. Your parents were immigrants, one from Poland, one from Russia. They were both very alert to the ways people use language, but also alert to subtleties in human relationships. Can you tell me a little bit about the conversations you had at home and also the conversations you sometimes had about those conversations?
1: Yes. Both told stories about people and also how people, things people had said and how people use language. My father in particular was really attuned to subtleties of language. And I remember one time he was telling me about an aunt that he had particularly liked. And he said, now there was this expression, chas v'chalila, with something like heaven forbid. And he said, but she said chalila v'chas. And he said, I remember because nobody else said it that way. So he had that attunement to subtleties of language. And my mother was very interested in relationships. She was an electrologist. It's removal of unwanted hair. And she would always be telling us about the stories her patients had told her that day. And so that combination of attunement to language and to relationships kind of came together for me.
0: So years later, you grew up, you got married, your husband was Greek, and you were living in Greece. You've written that your conversation styles were very different, especially when it came to being direct with one another. Can you give me an example or two of how this worked, Deborah?
1: Yes. I would ask him a question. John's having a party. Do you want to go? And he would say something like, okay. Now, to me, okay is not an answer. I want to go or I don't want to go. So I would say, are you sure you want to go? And he would say, why don't you make up your mind? No, where did that come from? And this is one that I actually went on and tested. And sure enough, the Greeks that I interviewed and gave them this example were most likely to say the wife wouldn't ask unless she wanted to go and she wouldn't double check unless she wasn't happy with the decision.
0: Deborah was intrigued by the many ways people understood and misunderstood each other. Eventually, she returned to the United States and began a PhD in linguistics. One Thanksgiving, she decided to do some research by recording a conversation with friends.
2: I wonder how our grandparents and parents felt about Thanksgiving.
0: Two were from California, one was from the UK. Deborah and two others were New Yorkers.
1: It was simply my best friend, his brother, his former wife, and two of his friends who were in town.
3: Remember where WI and S used to be?
2: No.
3: And they built a big, huge skyscraper there?
2: No. Where was that?
3: Right where Central Park West met Broadway.
4: Did they give you
2: Is that Columbus Circle? Is that
3: right Columbus, Columbus Circle? Here's Columbus Circle. Here's
2: Central Park West. Now it's the Huntington-Hartford Museum.
4: That's the Huntington-Hartford, right?
3: No.
1: And what I found, first of all, was that I could not study the conversational styles of each of the people who was there because it was difficult for the Californians to get the floor.
2: He's a sociologist who's so brilliant. You have to read
4: him. And he's witty.
2: Pleasure reading. Yeah,
4: which one? Half a silence?
3: All of them.
2: Read a silence.
1: And I had to conclude that I was getting a chance to observe the conversational styles of the three New Yorkers, but not of the others, because they were not able to exercise their natural conversational styles. It's not that they never spoke, but they couldn't be part of the back and forth give and take, because anytime anyone talks to anyone, we need a sense of how long a pause we think is normal between turns. And the New Yorker's sense of how long a pause was normal was shorter. And so while the Californians and even more the British woman, while they were just waiting for a normal pause so that they could come in, one of the New Yorkers would get the sense, uh-oh, you know, they have nothing to say. We might as well fill this pause.
4: What's to analyze? There hasn't been one misunderstanding. We've all understood each other perfectly.
5: What do you mean by that?
0: I want to pause for a moment and just look at what you actually did as you were analyzing the conversation, because once you had this recording in hand, it took you 2.5 months to transcribe this 3-hour conversation. How much detail were you trying to capture?
1: I wanted to capture everything that I was aware of, that I had perceived. So I made notes in the transcription whether a person said the or the. But I had a stopwatch and measured the number of seconds between words when it was a perceptible pause. And I had it checked by the people who had been part of the conversation. They listened to it and checked it for me.
0: What I find really insightful and remarkable here is that it actually took that level of care and precision and detail for you to actually realize that there was something happening beneath the surface of the conversation, the way people said certain things. What was the insight that you took away, Deborah, about the ways in which conversational styles affected how conversations unfolded and how people perceived one another?
1: Well, one of the insights is that you have to look more deeply to see what the intentions were and how the way one person speaks is actually influenced by how another person speaks. Some people might have concluded the New Yorkers are interrupting because they're starting to talk when someone else is speaking. Well, sometimes we talk along as a way of showing enthusiasm. We're so interested, we don't wait for you to stop, we talk along.
3: That was my
2: I shook hands with Rubenstein once.
4: And yeah, we did together.
2: That's right, we did together. Was it incredible?
4: Oh,
2: it was
4: like a group.
2: We shook hands with Rubenstein.
6: And he had his short, stubby hands?
2: They were like
4: famous concert
2: jelly.
4: Hands.
2: They were like puffy.
6: Really?
2: Just completely soft and limp.
1: If we do that with someone who thinks one voice goes at a time, if you begin speaking while I'm speaking, that means you're interrupting and I'll stop. Well, who created that interruption? It took two people, someone to start and someone to stop. Another aspect of the style of the New Yorkers, it isn't the job of a speaker to make sure that other people get the floor. Kind of, you might say it's a sign of respect. You trust other people to get the floor if they want. And so if someone tried to bring up a topic and others were speaking and they didn't stop for them, they would try again. And if it still wasn't picked up, they would try again.
4: So should we do that? Should we start with the
7: hear about the lady who was asked?
6: Right.
5: Okay.
4: Did he hear?
5: We have to say boy, girl, boy.
4: Boy, girl, boy. Did you hear about the lady who was asked?
6: What?
4: Did you hear about the lady who was asked?
1: And there was one example where one of the New Yorkers, it wasn't me, tried 7 times before he got his turn to say what he wanted to say. The Californians wouldn't do that. If they tried to say something and it wasn't picked up, they gave up.
0: Did you notice things about your own conversational style in that recording? Because for the first time, probably you were actually slowing down and listening
1: right.
0: to yourself speak?
1: Yes, I did. And in some cases, was kind of embarrassed when I saw the effect of my ways of speaking. An example of that is what I ended up calling machine gun questions. So I was talking to my friend Carl. He's my best friend. But one of the guests was a friend of his who was visiting from Los Angeles. His name was Chuck. So I was trying to be friendly to Chuck and make him feel welcome here. So the truth is I knew the answers to these questions because Carl had told me. But I was trying to be nice to Chuck and give him the floor. And the conversation went something like this. I said, you from L.A.?
6: You live in L.A.?
5: Yeah.
6: You're visiting here?
5: Yes.
6: What do you do there?
5: I work at Disney. Disney.
1: You're a writer? Artist?
5: No. Yeah, I write advertising copy.
1: And it was one after another, and this high-pitched, clipped syntax. And when I listened to the tape, I realized it was having the opposite effect of what I expected. He wasn't taking the floor and he wasn't talking. And I talked to him about it afterwards. I'm still in touch with all these people who were there. He was just caught off guard by the rapidity of my questions.
2: So, but that's a permanent full-time thing you had, so you eat?
5: Yeah.
1: It seemed like he was being assaulted by machine gun fire. And instead of backing off...
2: Did you go there for that purpose?
1: And downshifting, I was putting on more and more of these questions.
2: How'd you get that job?
5: My dad's worked since 1937.
0: Right. So the interesting thing there is that if you share a conversational style with someone, you essentially can play this game where, in other words, you can interrupt the flow of a conversation with sort of very quick machine gun exchanges, and neither party thinks of it as being obnoxious or rude. But if you don't share the same conversational style, so the very same interruption can come across as being completely different. And clearly over the Thanksgiving dinner, some of that was happening.
1: Absolutely. And by the way, these mutual negative impressions go both ways. It isn't only the ones who are talking along to show enthusiasm run the risk of being seen as rude, but people who sit there and don't do their part in the conversation, that also comes across as rude. And this is really a universal about human relations and about conversational style. If you talk to someone who shares a conversational style with you, you just talk in a way that to you makes sense, it makes sense to them. And it isn't only that they don't think you're rude, it's that they appreciate the way you are appreciating them. It is like a sign of, we get each other. This is a great conversation. A perfectly tuned conversation is a vision of sanity, a reassurance that you're a right sort of person and all's right with the world.
0: Deborah realized that underneath the conversations we think we're having, there are other conversations unfolding beneath the surface. Lots of us are not aware of these hidden conversations.
1: These things are so automatic that when things start to go wrong, we don't look at that level. You don't walk away saying, you know, that was kind of awkward because I think you expect a millisecond shorter pause than I do. You walk away saying the kind of person you are, you know, you didn't want to give me a chance to talk, or you only want to hear yourself talk, or the other side, is the conversation with you like pulling teeth?
0: You write at one point, what makes misunderstandings resulting from conversational style differences so hard to clear up is that we don't have a way of talking about them. We don't think of saying, when my voice has that quality, it means I'm being friendly. Such cues are sent and perceived automatically. And I might add, they're probably sent and perceived unconsciously. If you and I are not using the same code book about what a pause means, what a certain tone means, we might constantly misunderstand one another, even though both of us have the best of intentions.
1: Yes, and astonishingly, I mean, this even happens among people who are married to each other or live together or know each other very well. So here's another example of lifelong friends. I think at this point they're in their 80s and they've been friends since they were teens. They were walking along around a lake and one was telling about something that she was concerned about. And then there's a duck coming along the lake with her little ducklings behind her. And the one who notices it, oh, look at that duck, isn't that charming? And her friend said, you're not listening to me. And she said, of course I'm listening to you. Why would you think I'm not listening to you? Well, why are you talking about the ducks?
0: When we come back, how these misunderstandings produce deep wounds in relationships and keep people from the happiness that is actually within their reach. 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I'm Shankar Vedantam. 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
9: 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And from the estate of Joan B. Kroc, whose bequest serves as an enduring investment in the future of public radio, and seeks to help NPR be the model for high-quality journalism in the 21st century. This is NPR.
0: This is Hidden Brain. I'm Shankar Vedantam. Deborah Tannen is a linguist at Georgetown University. She's the author of more than a dozen books about how people talk to one another and the ways in which misunderstandings arise in conversations. Early in her career, she discovered that many of these misunderstandings were unintentional. I think you're saying something you're not saying, because without being aware of it, we have different styles of conversation or different psychological orientations. Deborah, lots of academics get their work presented at conferences. Some of them write books. So you've done those things, but you've also had a TV show inspired by your ideas. For our younger or overseas listeners who are not familiar with the show, can you tell us the premise of Home Improvement?
1: Yes, Home Improvement was a situation comedy, a man who's kind of a handyman type, and he's got a relationship with his wife. And then whenever they have arguments, which they have often, the premise of the individual segments is some argument they have, he would go out in the backyard and talk over the fence to his neighbor. And the neighbor would shed light on these arguments. And it was actually told to me by the people who produced and created the show. The neighbor's advice came out of my books.
13: Tim, the first step for greatness is humbling yourself.
14: Oh, yeah.
13: Maybe you shouldn't try to have all the answers and instead ask more questions. You see, Tim, a truly wise man always has more questions than answers.
0: Deborah, I want to play you another clip from Home Improvement. Jill, who's the wife, has prepared a surprise romantic dinner. She gets on the phone and asks Tim to come home. He says he'll be back in 15 minutes. But he ends up staying the whole evening at a bar with his friends. Here's what happens when he comes home.
15: Hey, I'm really sorry, but the guys and I got in some real serious discussions about relationship things, you know, men, women stuff. Sharing feelings. Pretty heavy stuff.
16: I spent 2 days planning this evening. Do you have any idea how long it's been since we had a quiet, romantic evening together?
15: I was on the phone. Why don't you say, come home?
16: I wanted to surprise you. Good night.
15: Come on, Jill. I don't go out with these guys every night. What's making you so angry?
16: I am angry because you said you were going to be home in 15 minutes and then you weren't. Because I'm flirting with you like crazy on the phone, you didn't even notice. And most of all, because I went to all this trouble for nothing. I spent the whole evening by myself, and now you're stuck with a plate of cold food.
15: Oh, don't worry about me. I ate at the bar.
0: So unpack what just happened here, Deborah.
1: I think the trouble could be traced to the conversation where she feels that she communicated in her way of speaking to him that she was flirting, that she was trying to set up a romantic atmosphere, and then didn't tell him directly, come home, I have a surprise for you, or it's really important you come home tonight. He said he'll be home in 15 minutes, fine. She took him at his word. He, and this is such a common cultural difference between women and men, if you think of women's and men's ways of speaking as cultural differences, he expected that his wife would just tell him directly. And so his antenna were not rolled out for picking up those hints. And he feels falsely accused. Hmm. You didn't tell me there was a special reason for me to come home. So how could I know? What do you expect me to be, a mind reader?
0: And we talked about this earlier as well, sort of the difference between people who prefer their speech to be direct and people who prefer to use more indirect speech. You have something called the birthday present routine that illustrates this idea. What is it?
1: People who tend to be direct don't understand why anyone would be indirect, but sometimes they can understand it if you think of the birthday present routine. You want the person you love and who loves you to give you a birthday present that you would want because it's a sign that they care, that they are willing to take the trouble to figure out what to get you, that they know you well enough to pick the right thing. Now, you could say, well, why don't you just tell them what you want? That would guarantee that you get what you want. You might get what you want, but you don't get all those other things that you want. Evidence that they care, evidence that they know you well enough to know what you would want. And so that is how indirectness works in other contexts as well. And I think it's so important to point out, first of all, it's not always women and men. And there are, in the conversations with my husband, I was the one who was more likely to be direct. He was the one more likely to be indirect. So there's a lot of cultural differences, regional differences, ethnic differences, all kinds of other influences.
0: Yep.
1: The way we say what we mean seems so obviously the way to do it that you really have to learn to step back and say, could this person that I love be using a different style? We think that because we speak the same language and we think because we love each other or we like each other or we're relatives, we should understand each other.
0: Mm-hmm. You cite the anthropologist Gregory Bateson, who talks about something called the message and the meta-message. Can you explain those terms to me?
1: Yes. The message is the meaning of the words. The meta-message is what it says about the relationship that you say these words in this way, in this context. Often we end up arguing about the message when it's the meta-message that upset us. I was walking with a colleague of mine, a woman, on college campus, and one of our older male colleagues crossed our path. And it was one of these brisk fall days in the Northeast, and she said to him, "Hi, where's your coat?" And he said, "Thanks, Mom." And then as he walked away, she kind of said, "What was that about?" What was the meta message of her asking, "Where's your coat?" For her, it was a meta message of friendliness. And if you say something about a person's welfare, you know, that shows another level of caring about them. He responded to the meta message that this is a way a mother talks to a child, or a person in a position of authority talks to a subordinate. It points up another dynamic that often comes up with women and men, though again, can come up between any two people. Anytime we talk to each other, we have to balance both who's up, who's down, and are we close or distant? And often women will walk away from a conversation asking, did this bring us closer or push us farther apart? Where men are more likely to respond to the question, did this put one of us in a one-up or a one-down position? And there's so many examples of that. A woman who was hurt that her husband called up and said, I have a friend, my high school friend is in town. I'm going to have dinner with him tonight. And she said, gee, you know, maybe I had some plans tonight. Why don't you ask how that's going to affect my plans? And he said, I can't tell my friend. I need to ask my wife for permission. Now, is checking with your wife, your spouse, the person you live with, is this about permission? Who's up, who's down? Or is it about connection? What we do affects each other. And so we negotiate things like that.
0: So you write that the seeds of women's and men's style are sown in the ways they learn to use language while growing up, and that we grow up in different worlds, even when we grow up in the same household. What do you mean by that?
1: Boys and girls tend to play in sex separate groups. And the ways that they socialize, the way little girls and little boys use language and play, tends to be different. Now, this is research by psychologists, anthropologists that have studied kids at play. And they have observed that girls tend to play in smaller groups, often one-on-one. Their social life often focuses on a best friend. They spend a lot of time sitting and talking. Often it's telling secrets. I collect pictures from, again, all over the world. Two little girls, one is whispering in the other's ear. I have encountered a few pictures of boys doing that, but not many. Boys tend to play in larger groups, and it's the activity that's central. Your best friend is the one you do everything with. Marjorie Harnik Goodwin is an anthropologist at UCLA who has observed this, that boys will often tell the other boys what to do. And that gives them status in the group. The one who tells the others what to do, and they listen, he's the leader. If girls tell other girls what to do, she's bossy and they don't want to play with her. And all of this, of course, has great implications for when you're adults, especially in the world of work.
0: The larger thing that I'm taking away from this is that all of us grow up in certain specific cultural worlds. And we're often, those worlds are like the water we swim in if we're fish. I mean, they're worlds we don't even notice. We sort of assume that the entire world must be like the world in which we grew up. And we sort of naively assume that others share our cultural backgrounds and cultural worldviews. And so much miscommunication happens because of that. You've talked, for example, about how when people get married, they imagine that their partners are going to be, you know, better versions of all of the best friends they've had throughout the rest of their lives. And of course, that places significant burden on that new relationship.
1: Yes, yes. I often say that for girls and women, talk is the glue that holds a relationship together. And so they expect that when they, if they're heterosexual, and they expect he's going to be a new and improved version of a best friend. Mm-hmm. He's going to tell me everything. And then you get to the end of the day and he comes home and she tells him what happened and what she did and who she talked to and what they said and what that made her think and what that made her feel. And then how was your day? Same old rat race. Really? Didn't anything happen? No. And then they go out to dinner. And they're having dinner with a number of other couples, and suddenly he's regaling the dinner party with something that happened during the day. And she feels hurt. You know, what am I, chopped liver? Why didn't you tell me this? And it seems to really be a different sense of the place of talk in a relationship. So for many, and guys, and I always feel uncomfortable saying women, men, when nothing is true of all women and men. We have so many other influences on our style. But often men feel like just being together is what matters. So we can be not talking to each other, and yet we're together, and that's great. So it's a kind of public speaking and private speaking. From his point of view, when he's out with a group, he has to do his part, you know, make sure he gets the attention and the respect that he deserves. And it's a kind of display. And here's when talk comes into its own. For many women, you know, when you're out in public, you kind of have to be careful what you say. If you talk too much, people think you talk too much. You might say the wrong thing. You might offend somebody. Now you're home with someone you're close to. You feel comfortable. You're free to talk.
0: I'm wondering, as you go through life, I mean, obviously you notice these things happening with other people. Do you notice this happening in your own life, Deborah? Do you notice moments where you basically stop and say, uh-oh, I understand I missed the meta message of what was being communicated?

0: Well, you know, I'm writing this book about mothers and daughters, and so many daughters tell me their mothers are critical of their hair. And she said, I wasn't criticizing. So I let it drop. And then later in the visit, I said, so Mom, what do you think of my hair? And she said, I think it's a little too long. Now, I was doing with this one woman who said to me, she was in her 60s, and so her mother, you know, would have been in her 80s. And she said, my mother's losing her eyesight, but she can still spot a pimple across the room. Now, that was said in the spirit of my mother's going to find my flaw, the one thing, the one flaw. Now, who, when they look at you, is going to see the pimple? Yourself.
1: Right.
0: And mothers and daughters often look at each other as reflections of themselves, and therefore with the same level of scrutiny to which they subject themselves.
1: Hmm. And we touched on this earlier in our conversation. All of these categories are going to be influenced by class, by culture, by nationality in all kinds of interesting ways. There might be cultures where, you know, moms are expressing their concerns in terms of how their daughters are not eating enough, not that they're eating too much. I mean, so it's a lot of this is culturally specific. It's not necessarily that all mothers and all daughters in all cultures behave exactly the same way.
0: Yeah, well, the specifics may be different. And by the way, I have been told by some women, my mother never did that. My mother never criticized. So all these things are not everybody, not 100%, but the pattern seemed to be pretty cross-cultural. So, for example, a woman from Oman told me that mothers there might say to their daughters, I can see hair, meaning your hijab isn't completely covering your hair. Mm-hmm. Or a woman told me, this is from Africa, she had a wedding she was going to go to. She showed her mother the dress she was planning to wear for the wedding. The mother made a comment that she didn't think it was appropriate. And so the daughter stayed up the whole night sewing a new dress for the wedding.
1: Wow.
0: Yeah. So the specifics may be different, but the mother being the guardian of the daughter's appearance, because women are judged by appearance.
1: As I read your work, Deborah, I was struck by how naively many of us enter conversations. You know, we think conversations are, you know, like a walk in the park, when really it's often, you know, potentially a walk across a minefield. And the fact that we're naive about the challenges is actually one of the dangers. This is why we never expect it when things blow up in our faces.
0: Yes, and this is partly why it's so satisfying when it goes well. There are so many things that could misfire. The pace at which you speak, not just the how long you wait between turns, but how quickly within turns, how you get to the point. Do you get right to the point, or do you start kind of vague so that if you're talking to someone who doesn't work that way, they cut you off before you get to the point because they think you've had a chance? Mm-hmm. The rhythms, the music of speech, the intonation patterns, humor. That is a minefield. What can you tell jokes about? Mm-hmm. How do you let people know that you're joking and that you're teasing?
1: I'm wondering, Deborah, if one of the solutions that might be called for is in some ways for all of us to exercise both a little more empathy, but also a little more compassion for one another. In other words, to start with the assumption that misunderstandings are happening because of unintended signals. In other words, to extend to the other people in our lives, whether those are work colleagues or people in our personal lives, that if a misunderstanding has occurred, odds are it's probably happened because of a miscommunication, not because someone intended to hurt us.
0: That's a great way to look at it. I often say mine is a rhetoric of good intentions. And people sometimes object to my work. They say, well, what if people don't mean well? What if they really are out to get you? What if they really are hostile? And my response is, that's not news. People are always ready to see other people as having bad intentions and being up to no good or having bad personality characteristics. Mm-hmm. So the news that my work can provide is to step back and think, what if they don't have bad intentions, but have different conversational style, different ways of trying to accomplish

0: the positive things they're trying to accomplish. And what thinking about conversational style does is give you a way to imagine different intentions.
1: Yeah. We had the actor and writer Alan Alda on Hidden Brain a couple of years ago, and he said something that was very insightful. It's possible, of course, that if we imagine that other people are not trying to harm us, we could be wrong. In fact, they might actually be out to get us, and we could be naive about it. But he said, the more empathy I have for other people, the less annoying I find that they are. And, you know, so separate from the fact that whatever people's real intentions might be, it might actually be just be better for us to show more empathy because we'll end up being less triggered by other people.
0: I love that perspective, absolutely. If you frame everything as a fight, it's corrosive to the human spirit. Everyone feels less safe and more vulnerable. If you get in the habit of seeing good intentions, yeah, maybe you'll miss a few bad intentions and think better of a few people that don't deserve it. But the world will feel like a safer place, whether you're right or not. But I think you'll be right more often than you realize.
1: Deborah Tannen is a linguist at Georgetown University. Her books include That's Not What I Meant and You Just Don't Understand, Women and Men in Conversation, and You're Wearing That, Understanding Mothers and Daughters in Conversation. Deborah, thank you so much for joining me today on Hidden Brain.
0: Thank you. It's really been a pleasure.
1: Hidden Brain is produced by Hidden Brain Media. 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I'm Shankar Vedantam. 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
2: 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And from DuckDuckGo, introducing Duck.ai, where users can ask AI privately, from the simple questions to the sensitive ones. By DuckDuckGo, who believes AI should be optional. Duck.ai. 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
17: From NPR News in Washington, D.C., this is Weekend Edition. I'm Scott Simon. This hour we'll have Ron Elving on the week in politics, then concerns in Europe grow about Russia. A report from Kabul on Afghans who are living around Taliban restrictions. And Ben McIntyre's new real-life spy story, Redwood, about a KGB agent in revolutionary Iran who tells MI6 he wants to pass them some secrets.
18: But he had a secret of his own, and his reason for flipping to the West, if you like, was unlike any spy that I've ever come across before. He leant over to McCready and said, I have a problem.
17: What do you think it was? First, we have our newscast. Today is Saturday, September 19, 2026.
19: Live from NPR News in Washington, I'm Windsor Johnston. The United States, Denmark, and Greenland have reached an agreement expanding the American military presence on the Arctic island. President Trump says the deal gives the U.S. permanent control over Greenland's security. Adrienne Murray reports from Copenhagen.
20: Leaders in Denmark and Greenland have welcomed the agreement with the United States, saying it would strengthen Arctic and North Atlantic security. A deal is expected to be signed at the UN General Assembly next week, but would still need parliamentary approval. It's good for NATO and Europe, Danish Prime Minister Mette Frederiksen said, adding that it doesn't affect the sovereignty and territorial integrity of the Danish kingdom. The text of the agreement is not yet public, but in a lengthy social media post, President Trump said the US would be granted permanent control over security in Greenland. There was no mention of any territory changing hands. However, he said the Security Pact prohibits American adversaries from building bases in Greenland. For NPR News, I'm Adrienne Murray in Copenhagen.
19: Saudi Arabia issued air raid alerts overnight as Houthi rebels launched another round of missiles at the kingdom. An explosion was heard in Riyadh, the first such threat to the capital since fighting resumed. NPR's Aya Betraoui reports the escalation comes as the Houthis accuse Saudi Arabia of carrying out hundreds of airstrikes across Yemen this week.
21: Residents of Riyadh, including journalists there with Reuters and the AFP, reported hearing sounds of explosions over the Saudi capital late Friday, apparently from interceptions of Houthi ballistic missiles. The attacks on Riyadh mark another escalation in the war in Yemen. The Iran-backed Houthis say they're targeting Saudi airbases in response to Saudi airstrikes on Yemen. The group's also targeting Saudi energy sites and has imposed a blockade on Saudi oil tankers in the Red Sea. Last week, the Houthis pushed out Saudi-backed Yemeni government forces from territory along Yemen's Red Sea coast. The UN says the fighting has displaced more than 100,000 people in recent days. Aya Betraoui, NPR News, Dubai.
19: Cybersecurity researchers say they used Anthropic's chatbot Claude to break into rival tech company OpenAI during an authorized test. OpenAI has since fixed it. Former FBI cyber official Cynthia Kaiser tells ABC News that AI is also making online scams more convincing and easier to spread worldwide.
22: It looks more convincing. It looks in normal language. It might be tailored to what you care about. And we see it deployed in countries where we didn't see a lot of this before, like Japan, where language might have been a barrier to some of this cybercrime in the past.
19: The warnings come as some of the biggest names in artificial intelligence call for a slowdown in developing the most advanced systems. This is NPR News.
3: Live from New Hampshire Public Radio, I'm Patrick McNamee-King. A new poll shows a big increase in the number of New Hampshire voters who support zoning changes, specifically for starter homes. NHPR's Jackie Harris reports.
23: A starter home is basically a small house that a young family can afford to buy or that an older couple can downsize to, but they can be expensive to build. Many municipalities require that new homes be built on an acre or more of land. The new poll from St. Anselm shows nearly three-quarters of voters support having all towns allow homes to be built on smaller plots. Affordable housing advocates in New Hampshire have backed measures to change lot sizes, saying it will bring more affordable homes to the state. The majority of surveyed people said they think towns should change local planning and zoning regulations to allow more housing, and the state should invest in municipal water and sewer infrastructure to enable housing development. Jackie Harris, NHPR News.
3: The Greek festival known as Glendi is running all weekend at St. George Greek Orthodox Cathedral in Manchester. The festival features an array of Greek food, music, and culture. Manchester developer Dick Agnangost oversees the grilling of hundreds of pounds of lamb at Glendi, and he welcomed the first flow of visitors to the festival Friday.
0: You guys are all here to eat. So gentlemen, please open the line and thank you again.
3: Glendee is in its 47th year, and in addition to being a prominent cultural event in Manchester, it's also a place where politicians look for votes. Governor Kelly Ayotte visited Friday, and other top candidates are expected to make the rounds over the weekend. In your weather today, it'll be sunny north of the mountains, cloudy in the southern part of the state, and in between we'll see a mix of sun and clouds. Temperatures today statewide will be in the mid to low 60s, and we'll see some rain tomorrow. Right now it's 38 in Colebrook, 49 in Guildford, 47 in Keene, and 48 in Concord. It's 8:06. 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
17: This is Weekend Edition from NPR News. I'm Scott Simon. Thank you for being with us. President Trump has banned three news organizations from the White House, CNN, MS Now, and Politico. In a post online, he declared other fake news media outlets to follow. That's where we'll begin this hour of the program with NPR's Ron Elving. Ron, thanks so much for being with us.
2: Good to be with you, Scott.
17: And Ron, this summary ban, This Is America. Can the president do that?
2: We find ourselves asking that question a lot these days. I'm not a constitutional law scholar, but I know how to consult people who are, and there's broad agreement that the president cannot do this in the manner he wishes. Once he opens the door to the media, he cannot close it partially to exclude those whose reporting may displease him. It's been to court, been ruled a violation of the First Amendment guarantee, and the president of the White House Correspondents Association, Jackie Heinrich, noted yesterday that the constitutional protection does not depend, quote, on whether the president likes a news organization's coverage, agrees with its reporting, or approves the questions its journalists ask. Now, Heinrich is herself a senior White House correspondent for Fox News, and she also said, quote, this is about more than the rights of journalists. It is about the right of the American people to receive a full and independent account of the activities, policies, and decisions of whoever occupies the nation's highest office. Now, President Trump tried to ban one CNN reporter years ago. He tried to ban the Associated Press early in his second term. Courts backed the media both times, although the AP ruling is still being appealed. But Trump may have his reasons to blow off steam this way, perhaps thinking it will distract from news that's been making him unhappy this week.
17: Including perhaps no agreement with Iran that would end the war. The U.S. Congress, including seven Republicans, voted to end President Trump's powers to prosecute it. What do you see developing here?
2: Congress is in a struggle toward fulfilling its constitutional duties regarding war-making. We are right up against the basic Constitution here again. In this case, the power to declare war belongs exclusively to Congress, which has, of course, devised its own ways to use the military without such a declaration. One is a formal AUMF. That's an authorization for use of military force. We all learned that acronym after 9/11 when U.S. forces went into Afghanistan and then Iraq. Here we have Congress trying to rein in the president using the few tools it has.
17: Also, the Supreme Court blocked a Trump administration plan to restrict mail-in voting, and the Federal Reserve raised interest rates. These are two more rebukes of the president?
2: Hard to miss that reading in both cases, and surely Trump himself took both of them that way. He went on Truth Social and blasted the rate increase in personal terms and also to denounce his own appointees to the Supreme Court, all three, by the way, for going against him on the mail-ins.
17: And AI is top of the mind for many voters and many in Congress. Most want some kind of restrictions. President Trump says all America needs is him.
2: Well, yes, all we need is Trump and whatever it may take to stay ahead of China in this regard. AI development is racing ahead there, too. But lots of Republican candidates this fall are backing away, creating some distance with the president, noting the outcry against the massive data centers in their home districts and states, and also noting the impression of danger that keeps growing. Now we hear reports of an errant AI report nearly starting a war, and that ought to raise some truly grave questions.
17: Kennedy Center has been summarily closed. Courts won't permit, because the president says his name should be on it. What does this say, and could he really demolish it?
2: This whole issue, like the Lincoln Reflecting Pool, shows just how far Trump will go to prevail, defying the courts, defying reality. Is he tempted to bring in the bulldozers before the name issue is resolved, just to get it done, before he might be stopped? Maybe we can see an answer to that question in that huge hole in the ground where the east wing of the White House once stood.
17: NPR senior contributor Ron Elving, thanks so much.
2: Thank you, Scott.
17: And now to Europe, where leaders in France, Poland, and across the continent this week are saying the Russians are coming. Their warning stems from what they say are increasingly brazen Russian attacks. NPR's Russia correspondent Charles Maines joins us now. Charles, thanks so much for being with us.
4: Good morning, Scott.
17: When these European leaders mention Russian attacks, they call them hybrid. What's that?
4: Well, they're referring to moves that fall into a kind of gray zone. You know, they're not traditional military attacks, but nonetheless undermine Europe's sense of security. So we've seen what look to be attempts to sabotage defense or logistics infrastructure. For example, attack drones were found hidden at an airport in Germany that serves as a transit hub for NATO. There are also allegations of cyber attacks, election interference, or misinformation. And in the U.S., the Trump administration's Justice Department last week said it had foiled a Russian plot to assassinate an exiled dissident. You know, of course, all this comes in the context of Russia's war in Ukraine, which is now in its fifth year. And we've repeatedly seen drones fall on or near bordering NATO member countries like Poland and Romania. And while some are believed to be errant drones that had really just gone off course, there's growing evidence that's not always the case. It seems they're there to provoke and maybe even strike targets.
17: But is there proof that Russia is responsible?
4: Well, it's tougher to say. Western intelligence agencies say they have no doubt these are acts carried out by Moscow. As to proof, they point to communication intercepts, messages essentially sent by Russian security services, where third parties are offered money to carry out assignments. So, in other words, they're kind of task rabbits hired to do the dirty work.
17: And what does Russia say?
4: Well, they say there's no proof, and this is just scaremongering against Russia. In some cases, like this German airport incident, Russian President Vladimir Putin has said outright this is an elaborate false flag operation with these attacks staged by Ukraine or the West to rally the European public against Moscow. And I have to say, the Kremlin is quite good at exploiting these denials at home. You know, they say to the Russian public, look how they blame us, how they blame you for everything, whether it's doping in sports, atrocities in Ukraine, threatening Europe, election interference, you name it. You know, Russia is always the guilty party. And I think some Russians, as a result, say, well, maybe they do hate us.
17: If it is Russia, what's the rationale? What would Moscow be trying to achieve?
4: Well, Russia's long argued the West, through its military support for Ukraine, is de facto a direct participant in the war. And so the theory here is that Russia's punishing Europe for this in particular, to the point where European leaders, or at least their voters, eventually say, enough's enough. Ukraine's just not worth the trouble.
17: But doesn't that risk a direct conflict with NATO?
4: Well, that's the fear, that one of these attacks proves deadly and NATO may feel it has to respond, perhaps even by triggering Article 5, the concept that an attack on one member of NATO is an attack on all. So the theory is that the Russian approach here is to keep it just below that threshold and instead undermine the alliance gradually. You know, think of it as death to Article 5 by 1,000 cuts.
17: So what does Europe or the West do then?
4: Well, European leaders like France's Emmanuel Macron or Poland's Donald Tusk have made clear they intend to get tougher with Moscow through more sanctions on Russia, support to Ukraine, perhaps even some military action if necessary. The Trump administration's approach seems quite to be the opposite. You know, they want to engage and talk up a future of deals and prosperity to help get issues like Ukraine settled, and the rest they think will take care of itself. You know, which approach, carrot or stick, is better? I don't know. I don't think anybody does. But we're at a dangerous moment as we wait to find out.
17: And here's Charles Maines. Thanks so much.
4: Thank you.
17: Annie Dillard, who died this week at the age of 81, was often called a nature writer. And she wrote about weasels, squirrels, muskrats and snails, cedar trees and sycamores, mourning doves, moths, and notably a giant water bug that bites a small frog and, well, no need to go into that now. But it was the nature, the mystery of life, that engaged her. Annie Dillard became the youngest woman ever to win the Pulitzer Prize for general nonfiction at the age of 28 for her book, Pilgrim at Tinker Creek. She began the book remembering her old tomcat who would jump through the bedroom window after prowling outside her home in rural Virginia. And some mornings, she wrote, I'd wake in daylight to find my body covered with paw prints in blood. I looked as though I'd been painted with roses. The sign on my body could have been an emblem or a stain, the keys to the kingdom or the mark of Cain. I never knew, Annie Dillard continued. We wake, if we ever wake at all, to mystery. Rumors of death, beauty, violence. Seems like we're just set down here, a woman said to me recently, and don't nobody know why. There was a kind of biblical drama and cadence to Annie Dillard's blunt and beautiful words. She described herself as spiritually promiscuous, finding insights from across all religious feelings. Annie Dillard asked in her 1989 collection of essays, The Writing Life, what do we ever know that is higher than that power which from time to time seizes our lives and reveals us startlingly to ourselves as creatures set down here bewildered? By the time she left us this week, Annie Dillard still seemed lovingly bewildered by the beauties and hazards that abound on earth. But she looked for meaning with her words, and her writing opened understanding to others. One of the things I know about writing is this, she said. She wrote, do not hoard what seems good for a later place in the book or for another book. Give it. Give it all. Give it now. And she wrote in Pilgrim at Tinker Creek these words about life that we might take with us today, and I mean right now, this morning. Spend the afternoon, wrote Annie Dillard. You can't take it with you.

0: This is Homegrown New Hampshire. I'm Emma Earler, lead horticulturist at Squam Lakes Natural Science Center.
1: And I'm Jessica Hunt with NHPR. Everyone gets excited about planting in spring, but fall is actually a better time to plant trees and shrubs.
0: It certainly can be for a couple of reasons. One, we tend to get a good amount of rainfall in the fall. Also tends to be a bit cooler. Sometimes the spring can just be tough too. If we have a real rainy spring or late snow, it can mean the ground is unstable for a long time. And if we have a droughty summer, hot, dry heat, like we've experienced a good bit of this year, it can be difficult to try to keep things watered well enough throughout the season and not have them suffer.
1: And can you plant just any kind of shrubs and trees at this time of year?
0: I tend to want to plant things that are going to lose their leaves, and this is both trees and shrubs. I like to plant things that have more of a fibrous root system than a taproot system. So your crab apples, maples, lindens, honey locusts, lilacs, witch hazels, any of these are going to do perfectly fine transplanting them this time of year.
1: You didn't mention evergreens.
0: I did not. The challenge with these plants is that they're going to continue losing water all season long. And if their root system doesn't have time to establish in the fall, these plants are going to have a lot of damage come spring, or they may not survive at all. If I was going to be planting an evergreen, I'd try to get it in the ground by early October.
1: And plenty of water. I've learned that.
0: Plenty of water, yes.
1: Is there anything else you can do in the fall to help them get through the winter?
0: Mulching is going to be really important, and putting down a nice layer of mulch. Let's say if it's a bark mulch or wood mulch, I'd do a couple of inches, not right up against the trunk, but around the root zone of that plant, just to help moderate the soil temperature a bit and keep that plant from being heaved out. I would also be trying to get the healthiest possible plants I could in the fall. A lot of times we're tempted by sales, but you may be throwing good money after bad if it's a plant that's sick. You're not escaping that with fall planting. It's going to be a recurring issue.
1: And when is it too late? Is it just when the ground is frozen?
0: Pretty much. And I know people that plant right up until that point. For me, I like to give plants at least 4 to 6 weeks of unfrozen soil for those roots to grow.
1: So if you're hoping to add some fruit trees or shrubs, this is a good time to get that shovel out. Homegrown New Hampshire is a collaboration between Squam Lakes Natural Science Center and NHPR.
0: See you in the garden.
2: Good morning, it's 8:39. This is Weekend Edition. Just ahead, analysts are warning about an impending jump in gas prices. Coming up, Scott Simon asks Rapidan Energy Group's Bob McNally how and even if the economic effects can be mitigated. That story and more in just a minute here on New Hampshire Public Radio.
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9: This is Weekend Edition from NPR News. I'm Scott Simon. When Americans think of and sometimes visit France's Normandy coast, It's often to go to the beaches where the landings of D-Day occurred. There is another Normandy coast, though, that is closer to Paris, and the Norman Riviera, as it's known, is also steeped in history, but of an earlier era. Eleanor Beardsley takes us there.
10: There's nothing like stepping off the train from Paris to arrive in Trouville-sur-Mer, only 2 hours, but a world away.
11: It's magnificent. You can look out and see all the sailboats in the sea out there, and this is the English Channel, and the spectacular beach. Massive. These Normandy beaches are so wide and so long.
10: Guide Hugo Estival is giving a walking tour along the boardwalk in front of the spectacular 19th century villas that line the beach. None of this was here before 1840, he says. This was a wild beach. For centuries, Trouville-sur-Mer was a fishing village until a phenomenon known as sea bathing, therapeutic sea baths, would transform it into one of France's first seaside resorts.
12: It's a spa city, sea bath city with casino, etc. One of the first in history. So at that time, it was the summer rendezvous of the whole bourgeoisie, the great families.
10: As those families came up from Paris to take to the waters, they built the stunning hotels, villas, and casinos that line the beaches along this coast. Today, many are classified architectural monuments. The era was memorialized by painters.
13: Monet, Boudin, Caillebotte, Renoir, beaucoup d'impressionnistes sont...
10: That's Trouville Museum director Carl Laurent naming the impressionists who painted here at the end of the 19th century, including Monet and Renoir. He says the artists followed the elegant crowds, taking the trains that began serving the seaside resorts here as the Industrial Revolution got underway.
14: La plage de Trouville, c'était vraiment un grand lieu de rendez-vous.
10: The Trouville Beach was the place to be for high society, he says, and there was the sky, the colors of the sea, and the changing weather that created different landscapes in the same day. And the Impressionists, who loved to paint in the open air, could do 5 and 6 paintings a day. Trouville also drew some of France's best-known writers, Gustave Flaubert, Marcel Proust, Marguerite Duras. Today's sea bathers seem equally taken with the town.
15: Bonjour, madame.
16: Bonjour.
10: 75-year-old Liliane Collard-Weber is making her way up the beach, dripping wet after a swim.
16: Je suis venue avec ma fille, nous sommes à Trouville.
10: I came to Trouville with my daughter. It's wonderful, she says. It's a real Normandy town with loads of charm.
16: Et je les trouve, comment dirais-je, plus sympathiques qu'à Deauville.
10: And the people are nicer than in Deauville, she adds, referring to the newer, swankier beach town next door. 35-year-old Parisian Isabelle Mayenne is combing the beach for shells. She says Trouville is an authentic place.
17: I like the spirit. It's more family spirit rather than commercial. And people are coming to Trouville to have a lunch in the restaurant.
10: Small trawlers with their nets rolled on giant spools slip out of Trouville's tiny port and head out to sea late at night. Their catch is served on icy platters in restaurants and at the market along Trouville's port. Fabrice Boutard and his 76-year-old mother, Françoise, are doing a brisk trade at their stall. The farming family sells cream from their Normandy cows and their chickens and eggs. In 1963, at 13 and a half, I was at work here, says Boutard. I had just gotten my school certificate. Tennis balls echo on Trouville's century-old courts along the boardwalk, a reminder of a favorite Belle Époque pastime. 59-year-old Bernard Bessis has just finished a match. The Paris businessman says he's been around the world, but he keeps coming back to Trouville.
18: Il y a quelque chose de la lumière et surtout les gens.
10: There is something else that's special, he says. Because of Trouville's proximity to Paris, waves of people are always coming.
18: And it makes that you are meeting new persons every week, I would say. This is the magic of Trouville, from my opinion.
10: He says this small Normandy town on the sea is still the place to be. Eleanor Beardsley, NPR News, Trouville-sur-Mer.
9: Ben McIntyre has become known as a master of espionage stories that are true. Agent Zigzag, Operation Mincemeat, A Spy Among Friends, and more. His latest tells the largely unknown story of a KGB spy who offers information to Britain while working in Iran in 1981. It's the heart of the Cold War. Just 2 years earlier, the Ayatollah Khomeini had dispatched the Western-supported Shah of Iran, and now the USSR sees a chance to install their own regime. The book is called Redwood, The Untold Story of the Cold War's Most Extraordinary Spy. Ben McIntyre joins us from the studios of the BBC in London. Thanks so much for being with us.
15: It's a pleasure. Thank you for having me on.
9: Take us into this extraordinary scene. 1981, Tehran, a 6'4" Russian spy, Vladimir Kuzichkin, sits on a laundry basket. The British spy, Ian McReady, is sitting on a closed toilet with the water running.
15: Yep.
9: And the Russian says, "Will you help me?"
15: That's right. It's a bizarre story, this. So Kuzichkin was a major in the KGB, a very senior intelligence officer, and he had walked into the British embassy in Tehran a few days earlier and offered to spy for Britain. He knew a lot of secrets, Kuzichkin. He knew, for example, and most importantly, that the Soviets were planning to set up the Iranian Communist Party to take over power from the Ayatollah and his Islamist group and invite the Red Army in to support them. This was just after Afghanistan. So this was the next domino. And the reason that Kuzichkin knew about it was that he was the linchpin of the conspiracy. He was the one funneling the guns and the money and the intelligence to the Tudeh Party, as it was known, which means Party of the Masses, the long-established Iranian Communist Party. So he had big secrets to tell. But he had a secret of his own. And his reason for flipping to the West, if you like, was unlike any spy that I've ever come across before. He suffered from erectile dysfunction and believed that the West had medicines that would cure it.
9: I'm sorry.
15: I know. It sounds absurd. It sounds totally unlikely. To understand it, one has to realize that Kuzichkin, like many Soviet citizens, had an almost mystical faith in Western medicine. And he was really suffering. He was desperate to get this problem addressed because his marriage was falling apart. He adored his wife. He was trying to save his relationship. And the only way he could think to do it would be to get medical help from the West.
9: Britain and Russia had a history of contention in Iran, didn't they?
15: Absolutely. I mean, going back to the days of what was called the Great Game, Imperial Britain, Victorian Britain, and Tsarist Russia had been tussling over Iran for two centuries by this point. In the modern times, in the Cold War, in a way, the Great Game had given way to a similar battle, but this time between the capitalist West, led by the United States, and communist Soviet Union, and they were jostling for position. So under the Shah, America and Britain had been in the ascendant. The Shah had been a bulwark, really, against communism. With his fall, the Soviets saw an opportunity. And the stakes, in many ways, could not have been higher, because if the Soviets had gone through with this plan, and we're getting into kind of counterfactual history, but it was a very serious operation, this. If they'd got control of the Iranian oil fields and the Strait of Hormuz, they would have won the Cold War. And the US already had

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1: So, Dave, I have to confess something. I've already had half a dozen pumpkin spice lattes.
2: Ew.
1: I know. And I've started wearing socks with my Birkenstocks.
2: Well, it sounds like somebody's ready for fall.
1: I absolutely am. I'm Grace McCulloch from New Hampshire Audubon.
2: And I'm Dave Anderson from the Forest Society.
1: And this is Something Wild. First, I want to know about the polka dot maple leaves I've been seeing.
2: Those are Norway maples. They're not even New Hampshire trees. They're really common in southern New Hampshire, from Nashua to Portsmouth and Manchester and Concord. They're horticultural plantings that have escaped and naturalized over southern New Hampshire.
1: But what's up with those polka dots? What causes that?
2: Well, the polka dots are a fungus, and that's called black tar spot. It's a pretty regular occurrence. Actually, you can sort of see signs of this by July every single year.
1: Oh, okay. So something that happens every year.
2: Just to a greater or lesser extent. Hmm. Obviously, fungus does well in wet, so it's really bad in years that we get a lot of rain. But you can't predict fall foliage based on the condition of any individual tree in your backyard or on your front lawn.
1: Okay, but do you have any predictions for this year?
2: Oh, do I ever. It's going to be rosy. It's going to be red. The setup is perfect. It's going to be a spectacular and prolonged fall foliage season because we had ample rainfall this summer. Not too much, just enough to ease the drought over the hottest months, but not downpours that create ideal conditions for fungal diseases that affect tree leaves. And nor are the trees really stressed out from drought. We're kind of in a Goldilocks zone.
1: Okay, hold on a minute. You seem to say that almost every single year,
2: yeah,
1: Dave.
2: But no, this year I really mean it. Well, plus, the El Nino has kept the Atlantic hurricane season fairly quiet so far, so barring any major tropical storms, and with continued warm autumn days and cool nights and a persistent dome of high pressure, we could be looking at several long weeks of perfect foliage conditions and a slow ripening and falling of the leaves.
1: Okay, so you're serious this time.
2: I mean it this year. The colors are already picking up momentum north of the notches. I took a trip last week up to Gorham and Shelburne, and the colors were really coming into focus. Unlike, say, southeast New Hampshire, the seacoast. Because, you know, fall foliage just isn't a seacoast thing anyway.
1: Okay, hold on a minute. Maybe it's not as spectacular as in the north. And yes, southern New Hampshire skews heavily to red oak and white pine, but there are still lots of beautiful trees to be seen in the seacoast. Think about those red maples and a wetland swamp.
2: That's true, and you also mentioned the salt marshes where you spent much of your time doing research, but yes,
1: yeah. There
2: are swamp maples in southeast New Hampshire. But we don't have the northern hardwoods up there that I think of as foliage. Those are on the hillsides. That's the yellow birch and the sugar maple and the beech and the ash.
1: He does just like to list off
2: trees.
1: It's a
2: litany.
1: Don't forget the red maples, though. They're beautiful.
2: The red maples are early, and they get done early because they have wet feet, so they're stressed out. But you know, the very best part of foliage season is our inner foliage season.
1: Our inner foliage season? What does that mean, Dave?
2: There's something nostalgic about autumn and the changing and falling of the leaves.
1: And all those fall traditions, county fairs, apple picking, corn mazes, pumpkins, and the lead up to the scary season, Halloween and stick season.
2: Well, that's just it. Billions of inanimate leaves create the ultimate metaphor for the seasonal cycles of life and death and renewal. That allegory is just undeniable. I think the sight of New Hampshire hills and mountains cloaked in a calico quilt of colorful leaves triggers some kind of vestigial instinct or genetic memory, the autumn restlessness, and eventually sleepiness. These seemingly inanimate leaves speak to us in our own inner foliage season.
1: Something Wild is a partnership of the Forest Society, New Hampshire Audubon, and NHPR.
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3: 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Sunny today north of the mountains, cloudy in the southern part of the state. We'll see sun and clouds throughout the rest of the state. Temperatures today will be in the mid to low 60s statewide, with some rain possible tomorrow. Right now it's 54 degrees in Henniker, 45 in Colebrook, 56 in Dover, and 55 in Concord. It's 9:41. 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
0: This is Weekend Edition from NPR News. I'm Scott Simon.
7: It is Main, Middle, and Gay right here?
8: Yes. You're on Main Street, Middle Street, and Gay Street.
7: This is the title of your book right here.
8: You got it. And we now have acquired all the property on Main, Middle, and Gay, both streets and everything facing. It was destiny.
0: In 1978, Washington, Virginia, in the foothills of the Blue Ridge Mountains, had just a couple of hundred residents and a disused gas station on Main Street, which is where Patrick O'Connell opened a restaurant. Today, the Inn at Little Washington is one of just 30 American restaurants to have ever earned 3 Michelin stars. And chef Patrick O'Connell has remade the small town into a world destination with a 5-star hotel to sleep off your meals, tasteful shops, and a daily parade of geese.
9: We are elated to introduce you to our fabulous flock of American buff geese. Dolly, Dorothy, Daisy, Duchess, Minnie, and the apple of our eye, our gander, large and in charge, Duke Von Gosling.
0: O'Connell's new book is not a cookbook. Main, Middle, and Gay is a memoir of a man who was ridiculed in his youth in small-town Southern Maryland for playing with dolls. He found support and his stage in restaurants.
8: Well, the wonderful thing about restaurant people, their unique brand, much like theater people, you're not only allowed to be as crazy as you want to be, you're invited to be as crazy as you want to be. As long as you can do a good job, you're accepted and embraced. Also, the restaurant business invites the notion that there is the fantasy out front, as we say, and then the reality, blood and guts, behind the scenes. So you're quite used to dual realities if you're a gay person. You're used to where you can be somewhat real and other realities where you must be very careful and walk the line and pass.
0: At 15, and despite the misgivings of his parents, Patrick O'Connell found a job in a local burger joint called Mr. H's.
8: There was an old, wizened restaurateur named Mr. Hardesty, and he had grown up in the business. And in that era, restaurant people were kind of like carnival people. They were rough and ready, hearts of gold, but bulletproof in many ways on the exterior. And that was addictive and alluring.
0: What did you find addictive and alluring in it?
8: Well, I could see what the average person didn't see in a restaurant experience. I loved people, and I loved the reaction that they had from food and the power that you could have over them by giving them something good to eat.
0: He went to schools and left, traveled through Europe until his money ran out, not studying cuisine anywhere, but learning as he ate, watched, and saw
7: possibilities.
8: I was not a good student in anything I did, it seemed. So I didn't learn in a normal way, I realized. A wise man once said, certain things can't be taught, they have to be caught. And so I went around catching a lot of things. An artist often imitates. So I had the capability often of seeing something and replicating it. I did grow up with Mrs. Paul's fish sticks, which we ate on Friday, mm-hmm. and pineapple upside down cake and macaroni and cheese. They're part of our heritage. They're part of who we are. They're like old family photographs. We don't need to burn them or throw them away. Mm-hmm. And why not reimagine them and bring them forward?
7: For instance, he says one of his first kitchen crewmates, a black woman, treated him to a pot of black-eyed peas for New Year's, a Southern tradition. And the chef began to think, what about dressing it up a little with seared duck liver and salad greens?
8: And I put some shallots in the pan, some balsamic vinegar, and let it turn into a glaze. And then I spooned that over the foie gras, and I put a little Virginia country ham down on it. And I thought, geez, what a unique taste, what a unique flavor.
7: Day or two later, says the chef, Craig Claiborne, the famed New York Times food critic who was from Mississippi, stopped at the inn at Little Washington.
8: And we needed a quick lunch, and I made that dish. And he swooned, which is always a good sign. And then later wrote about it as the best thing he ever put in his mouth. So he said that it also encapsulated the idea of American cuisine at that time, that it was taking the soulfulness of the simple indigenous foods that we took for granted, that and cornbread and those things, yeah. and elevating them and juxtaposing them in unique and different ways.
7: You write in this book that you have a... I don't know if you use the word gift, a knack. You can taste the off note.
8: Yeah, which is, of course, a curse, because you train yourself to only see the flaws.
7: Yeah.
8: So it's a little hard to go out with friends.
7: Oh, gosh, I guess.
8: When you're just, it's all flaws. Because it isn't that it's wrong, it's that it could be better. And when I see something that could be better, I just want to do something about it.
7: Strange question. Can you enjoy a Cheeto?
8: I can enjoy anything. I'm not a food snob. I did, for a little while, rather like Doritos.
7: And,
8: But at the right moment.
7: Chef O'Connell is 80 now, still cooking daily, greeting guests, and expanding the environs at the inn at Little Washington. He's hosted stars and presidents and peers like Jacques Pepin and Julia Child. Queen Elizabeth had lunch there. The chef won't dish on what she ate. He says in his memoir that all the stars and attention to his small-town restaurant can carry a cost.
8: You feel very often today that you get placed on a pedestal, not through your own desire or making, simply so that you can be knocked off it. Mm-hmm. And I think it's the same in politics or the same in many arts. I was actually a famous politician who I won't name told me this. The test is whether you survive the attack after you've been so-called knocked off the pedestal. Mm-hmm. And if you can handle that, then you get a special pedestal.
7: Why are you here in the country and not New York or Provence or?
8: Well, I have this strange idea that came to me early on that every human has a geographic place where they belong. And if they can find that place, everything will fall into place for them. So when I bought a little shack here at age 21, I felt this is my place, this is my spot. I breathe differently. My priorities have shifted. The country puts everything in perspective for me.
7: After reading this book, of course it's an art, but an art that people put in their mouth, chew, and digest. I mean, it's not like what Monet did.
8: But I often tell young culinary students that while it is an ephemeral art, there's no trace of it, but the memories last a lifetime. And that very often on your deathbed, it is said that you reflect on the greatest meals that you've ever had in your life.
2: Yeah.
8: So they become part of you, part of yourself. They enhance your life, and you would be bereft without them.
7: Chef Patrick O'Connell, his new book, a memoir, Maine, Middle, and Gay. Thank you so much for being with us.
8: You're so welcome. Thank you for coming out to our little place in the world.
7: Marie Froes started playing music at an early age.
10: I had a YouTube channel when I was a kid, and I used to do a lot of covers of songs for fun. I think I started when I was like 8 years older.
7: Yeah, oh my word.
10: I started very young.
7: She was growing up in Brazil and uploading covers of Amy Winehouse and Beyonce.
11: God, you're looking so crazy right now. Your love's got me looking so crazy right now.
7: But eventually she settled into playing Brazilian music and writing her own songs.
11: No começo era pra ser só beijo.
10: And then things started getting out of hand, and now I'm here.
7: Touring North America with a debut album, Esquina de Sol, and joining us now on our

I try to make my things as authentic as possible. And I want people to have this feeling of being welcome and feeling free as well. I think my songs talk a lot about this feeling. And I think that's the most important thing. Also, specifically from Brazil, I think that we have a very

0: 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It's our Bluff the Listener game. Call 1-888-WAIT-WAIT to play. 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

0: 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Philip Goedeker writes our limericks. Our public address announcer is Paul Friedman. Our ops manager is Jasira Vardak. Thanks to the staff and crew at the Studebaker Theater in the beautiful Fine Arts Building. B.J. Lederman composed our theme. Our program is produced by Jennifer Mills, Miles Dornbos, and Lillian King. Special thanks this week to Mohanad El-Sheikhi, Janie Hoffman, and Dom Banas. Peter Gwynn is our Peter curator. Emma Choi is our Vibe curator. Technical direction is from Lorna White. Our CFO is Colin Miller. Our production manager, that's Robert Newhouse. Our senior producer is Ian Chillog, and the executive producer of Wait, Wait, Don't Tell Me is Mike Danforth. Now panel, what will restaurants do to get people back? Shantira Jackson.
1: Take protein out of everything. 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
0: Sam Rocha.
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0: And Adam Burke.
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0: Thank you so much, Alzo Slade. Thanks also to Shantira Jackson, Adam Burke, Sam Rocha. Thanks to our fabulous audience here at the Studebaker Theater. Thanks to all of you for listening wherever you may be. I'm Peter Sagal. We'll see you next week in Omaha, Nebraska. 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
17: Hey, Nate.
18: Hey, Taylor.
17: Out of curiosity, what are some things that you think we take for granted? And I mean like physical objects and materials, not like people.
18: I think we take for granted paper bags, bags and cardboard boxes, I think we take for granted. The construction of a cardboard box is actually pretty amazing.
17: You forget that cardboard is wood.
18: It's made out of pulp. Exactly.
17: So lately, one thing that I've been fixated on that I think we take for granted, I'll give you a hint. It is the go-to material used to wrap leftover pizza.
18: Oh, aluminum foil.
17: Yeah.
18: I just think about how much aluminum foil I throw away, and it's metal.
17: Like a purified, isolated metal that's been pounded into a sheet less than a millimeter thick that you can just crumple up like paper and throw in the garbage.
18: Every, like, baking show is like, wrap your salmon in aluminum foil.
17: Yeah, wrap this metal pan.
18: With more metal.
17: Thin layer of metal.
18: And then throw away that greasy foil.
17: And then there's, you know.
18: How's that Sprite? Are you a Sprite drinker?
17: No, I don't drink much soda. I stole this from the staff kitchen. For nearly all of human history, aluminum has been basically invisible. The stapler was invented before scientists actually succeeded in isolating enough aluminum to study it.
18: Really?
17: But today, it is so ubiquitous that its production accounts for somewhere between 2 and 3% of all global greenhouse gas emissions.
18: Is making aluminum?
17: 2 to 3%.
18: So we're really taking aluminum for granted.
17: And maybe we should.
19: A shortage of aluminium is impacting the supply of wide range of goods in the U.S.
20: Aluminum is in short supply, and that's leading to shortages in both the cat food aisle and at your local brewery.
1: This is Outside In, a show where curiosity and the natural world collide. I am Nate Hedgie, and today producer Taylor Quimby's bringing us yet another episode in our series, The Element of Surprise. It's all about the hidden histories behind the periodic table's most unassuming atoms, isotopes, and ions.
21: And we are kicking things off with good old number 13 on the table. This is my buddy Al, or as David Attenborough might call him, Mr. Aluminium.
1: That was a really good David Attenborough.
21: And I believe this story may tell us a thing or two about the strangeness and beauty of chemistry, as well as the laws of supply and demand.

0: Good morning. It's 11:06. Outside In is coming right up here on NHPR. 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
1: This is Outside In, a show where curiosity and the natural world collide. I'm your host, Nate Hedgie, here with producer extraordinaire, Taylor Quimby.
2: All right. So, Nate, I want you to take a guess. How common do you think aluminum is compared to other elements in the Earth's crust?
1: Like a percentage?
2: Yeah.
1: 3%.
2: 3%. Okay. I think it's helpful to have a comparison. If you took all the gold that's ever been mined by human beings, every ring, bracelet, every flake in every bottle of Goldschlager, and you added all of the gold still left underground that we can still mine,
1: yeah,
2: it would probably fit inside the Empire State Building.
1: Really?
2: That's how rare gold actually is.
1: Okay, so can I revise my guess?
2: Sure.
1: As parts of New York City? If gold is the Empire State Building, I am going to say that aluminum is all of Central Park.
2: I think you are way, way, way under, because about 8% of the entire Earth's crust is made up of aluminum.
1: So it's, oh, it's all of like New York City.
2: It's like the United States.
1: It's way
2: it's
1: more
2: like Canada, like,
1: okay,
2: and the United States. It's about as much as every other metal combined.
1: Wow.
3: Aluminum is in a different ballpark altogether.
2: So this is Salim Ali. He studies environmental conflicts, particularly around mining. He is also a member of the UN's International Resource Panel. And he's the author of a book called Soil to Foil, which is all about aluminum.
1: That's a clever title.
3: You know, people have written a lot about gold. They've written about silver, rare earth minerals also. But aluminum is kind of blah. You know, people are like, it's boring, but it's everywhere.
2: So let's get one thing straight. Even though there is an absolute ton of aluminum in the crust of the Earth, you cannot find a nugget of aluminum anywhere in the natural world.
1: What?
2: I mean, have you ever heard of, like, I don't know, people panning for aluminum?
1: No, I guess not.
2: Because all of it is tightly bonded to other elements.
3: So aluminum is really attracted to oxygen. And that's one of the reasons it's so hard to extract, is because the bonds it forms with oxygen are so strong that you need a lot of energy to isolate the metal. So aluminum metal does not exist in metallic form in the earth on its own.
2: Instead, you know, what you have basically are what are called aluminosilicate rocks. So just as an example, like, I live in New Hampshire. We call ourselves the Granite State. Well, granite has aluminum in it.
1: Okay.
2: But for most of human history, we didn't even know this stuff existed. Like, copper was discovered more than 10,000 years ago. Aluminum was isolated almost exactly 200 years ago.
1: Huh.
2: And so for most of that time in between, our interaction with aluminum has been through salt. Have you ever heard of alum?
1: Sounds like a slight misspelling of Alan, a guy I know.
2: Yeah. Okay, so the word alum comes from the Latin phrase for bitter salt, and this is where the word aluminum comes from.
3: Alum is basically a complex set of salts of aluminum.
2: And thousands of years ago, people discovered that these naturally occurring salt crystals had special powers.
3: Even now, alum is used as an antiperspirant because it's able to absorb moisture in certain ways and also has odor control properties and so on.
1: Oh, that's why people are always like warning you, don't use the antiperspirant, which, by the way, I've gone down this rabbit hole. It's not that big of a deal because it's got aluminum in it.
2: Right. But in ancient times, alum was used for very different reasons. Egyptians used it to speed up the mummification process.
3: The other use of alum that was really important in antiquity was as a mordant.
2: So this is the big one, a mordant.
3: A mordant is a chemical which is used to keep color onto fabric and textiles. if you had a fabric that you wanted to color, you needed to first add alum so that that dye from the color would stay on and it wouldn't wash off later.
2: Did you understand that?
1: It holds it. It holds it to the middle-aged t-shirt that you're tie-dyeing.
2: Yeah, your tunic.
1: Your tuna, yeah, your tie-dye tunics and togas. It's a binder.
2: And you can imagine how important that would be in the ancient world, right? Like, color has so much significance.
1: Oh, yeah.
2: Like, purple and blue dyes were so hard to come by that they were a sign of wealth and power.
1: Mm-hmm.
2: And so that means that over the centuries, alum has been incredibly valuable.
1: Huh.
2: Which led to the formation of what I like to call, wait for it, the Aluminati.
1: Oh man, it sounds like we're about to go down some conspiracy rabbit holes.
2: Dan Brown, watch out.
3: Alum was very much on the forefront of the Catholic Church's business enterprises. That was partly for financial reasons, but also because they used alum for the fabrics that the clergy wore.
2: Okay, so in the mid-1400s, a huge alum mine was discovered in some Italian mountains that were controlled by the papacy.
1: Mm-hmm.
2: Have you ever heard of the Medicis?
1: Rings a bell, but I don't know what it is.
2: So they're this powerful merchant family in Florence. They're sometimes called the godfathers of the Renaissance.
1: Okay.
2: They were bankers. They were patrons of Leonardo da Vinci and Michelangelo. Supposedly, they are responsible for the invention of the piano.
1: See, I feel like all of this, what you're telling me right now, is like in the title card of a TV show I'm about to watch.
2: It actually is a TV show.
1: Yes, exactly.
4: Crystals.
5: Not just ordinary crystals. Processed alum.
4: Into the textile industry, this is more precious than gold.
2: So a non-insignificant portion of the Medici's wealth came from the alum trade. And that's because the Pope gave them sole control over those mines they found in exchange for big royalties and a cut of the profits.
1: Huh.
4: I wish to make the Pope a peace offering, and you will carry it to him.
2: So by 1477, the Pope estimated that one-third of the entire Catholic Church's revenue was coming from alum salts.
1: Wow. Move over, gold. Aluminum. That's the real power.
6: A delivery for Messer Medici.
2: One more fun fact from this time. If you know your British history, you'll know that Henry VIII split off from the Catholic Church because he kept taking and killing wives.
1: Yes.
2: Well, when that happened, the entire British kingdom basically got cut off from the alum supply, and there was a generation of very drab, colorless English clothing, like for decades. And then later, don't ask me how, but it probably had to do with somebody peeing on a wall, they discovered this type of shale, another rock that was rich in aluminum, and when combined with human pee, also created crystals of alum.
1: They're just peeing on everything back then.
2: And during the peak of production in the 18th century, the English alum industry required 400,000 pounds of urine every year. So people in London would like leave buckets of pee on street corners for collection.
1: You know, people talk about like, oh, what year would you go back into a time machine? You know, like if you had a time machine, what year would you go back to? I've learned now that I'm avoiding this entire era because I got a thing about the smell of pee. I really hate it. And I can just imagine London would just stink.
2: I'm pretty sure that it would have just been one of many not so great aromas that were drifting about at the time.
1: Not a great time to go back to. All right. Before we go to the break, we want to hear from you. We are looking for stories about something that is very near and dear to my heart, bicycling. The joys, the risks. Do you worry about getting hit by cars? Maybe you are a parent feeling anxious about your kids biking around town. Maybe you've had your own close call or you know someone who got hurt. Did that change your relationship to biking? What got you back in the saddle? You can record yourself on a voice memo and email it to us at outsidein@nhpr.org. We might use it in a future episode. All right, we'll be right back.

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1: I'm Stephen Dubner. On the next Freakonomics Radio, as AI reshapes the economy, former Commerce Secretary Gina Raimondo has a plan to make sure American workers don't get left behind again.
2: I'm saying to these companies, come on, let's get ahead of it and be part of the solution.
1: How to survive the AI shock. 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
3: From NHPR, this is Outside In, a show where curiosity and the natural world collide. I'm Nate Hedgie, and this is an installment of The Element of Surprise. Taylor just told us all about alum, the aluminum salt that colored the world and kept the Vatican rich during the Middle Ages.
4: So this basically brings us to the period of time when chemists finally figured out how to isolate aluminum.
3: Why were they doing that, by the way? Like, what was the motivation?
4: We're talking the mid-1800s. This is a period of great scientific inquiry when, you know, we're birthing the modern science of chemistry. And so there was this huge effort to isolate all sorts of things.
3: Gotcha.
4: But you would have to imagine this would have been like alchemy, like magic, because scientists were basically taking dirt and clay, you know, soil.
3: Yeah.
4: And transforming it into something that looked like silver. Except aluminum is lighter. It's resistant to corrosion.
3: Yeah.
4: The French emperor, Napoleon III, personally funded a ton of research into aluminum because he thought it had a lot of potential for war.
3: Yeah.
4: But he also reportedly held a banquet where all the like super VIPs were given these rare aluminum silverware, and everybody else just had to deal with gold silverware. Like, ugh.
3: Just imagine these little like foil knives that they've like shaped really. Well, this is high class right here.
4: They're trying to cut a steak and it's just like...
3: You're like, it's okay because this is high class. We'll just take 10 minutes of diligent cutting.
4: Yeah. So this is a time when a ton of very influential people are predicting aluminum will be the metal of the future. So the author Jules Verne, science fiction legend, built a fictional spacecraft out of it in one of his books, which was very prescient. Charles Dickens wrote, quote, "Aluminum may probably send tin to the right about face, drive copper saucepans into penal servitude, and blow up German silver sky high into nothing."
3: They were not wrong. That was a very accurate prediction. Jules Verne for the win again.
4: And by the end of the 19th century, the U.S. government was on board. They were building the Washington Monument, and they wanted the tip to be made from some, like, really precious symbolic metal.
3: Yeah.
4: Guess what the Washington Monument's tip is made out of?
3: Oh, I don't know. Aluminum?
4: Which, at the time, was very expensive. So they were super proud of themselves.

0: So all of this is leading up to the industrial shift that made aluminum a household item and frankly dropped the price down by many, many factors. And that is that in 1886, two people independently discovered a much more effective process for extracting aluminum. One of those guys was named Charles Hall.
1: Though both of them found this process, Hall is the one who is remembered and was successful because he was not only a great chemist, he had a business acumen.
0: This again is Salim Ali. He is the author of Soil to Foil, Aluminum and the Quest for Industrial Sustainability.
1: And he became the founder of Alcoa, which is still one of the world's largest aluminum companies.
0: I'm embarrassed to admit that I have never heard of this company before working on this story. Did you?
2: No, Alcoa. No, they must be some shadow company lurking in the background, providing us our much-needed essential aluminum.
3: Alcoa, Aluminum Company of America.
0: So this is the late 1800s into the early 1900s. The aluminum industry is like building up, getting bigger and bigger and bigger.
2: Yeah.
4: A mile of aluminum for the bodies, the wings, the motors of planes. Geared to produce 1.5 billion pounds a year for military requirements alone. America is winning the battle of production.
1: Aluminum became a strategic metal, especially the aircraft industry, because one of its properties is it's very light. And it's strong and light, which is unusual for metals.
0: So I've read about this enough now to say it's fair that the outcome of World War II hinged at least in part on aluminum. And Alcoa, that company we talked about, did some things that both helped and hurt the Allies.
2: Ooh.
0: This is not something that shows up on their About Us page.
2: Sure.
0: But I have dug around and I discovered that Alcoa formed an aluminum cartel with a German company in the early 30s.
2: What's a cartel, by the way? Like, I know cartels as like drug cartels, but like, what's like the textbook definition of a cartel?
0: Well, you know, like OPEC, the oil cartel?
2: Yeah. Okay.
0: It's a group of huge producers who, by coordinating together, basically eliminate competition. And what they were trying to do was fix aluminum prices to keep them high and keep their profits high. But in effect, those agreements throttled our domestic supply while helping the Nazis become the biggest aluminum producers in the world at that time. And then when it was time for America to ramp up production for the war, Alcoa had this textbook monopoly on aluminum in the U.S., and you can literally hear this in their marketing materials.
5: To change a cylinder of aluminum into a 110-foot-long section for an airplane wing, that's the kind of industrial magic Alcoa, and only Alcoa, is able to accomplish.
0: The, like, 20s, 30s radio voice is just the best.
2: I love it. Alcoa, first we gave to the Nazis, now we'll give to you.
0: Oh, but actually, I think this may have spurred one of the clearest examples of what people call the military-industrial complex. Back then, the chemical process to separate aluminum from aluminum ore required this very unique mineral called cryolite.
1: Cryolite became this hugely strategic mineral. You know, nowadays we talk about critical minerals and we talk about lithium and cobalt and all. Cryolite was this most important mineral because there was only one mine in the world. And that was, guess where? In Greenland, of all places.
0: So you remember from an old episode of ours where we talked about the first ice core?
2: Mm-hmm.
0: We talked about how Greenland used to be a Danish colony.
2: Yeah.
0: So when the Nazis invaded Denmark during World War II, the U.S. went in and occupied Greenland. And we did that to protect the cryolite mine so we could keep producing aluminum for the war.
2: Which makes complete sense. That's why you would go into Greenland to protect Greenland in the middle of a war.
0: So after the war, the aluminum industry changed again.
2: Mm-hmm.
0: First, the U.S. government actually stepped in and dealt with the Alcoa monopoly. It is a landmark antitrust case in the U.S., and they were forced to sell huge portions of their business off for pennies on the dollar. And they sold it to two other big aluminum companies, One of them is called Reynolds.
2: Yeah.
0: As in Reynolds Wrap.
2: We know them.
0: Don't know if you know this, but their money, by the way, is built on tobacco.
6: See how mild and good tasting a cigarette can be.
0: And then there were the Kaisers, whose construction company built the Hoover Dam, but also who later established the healthcare initiative, Kaiser Permanente.
2: No kidding.
0: Yeah. But today, despite the antitrust case in the 40s, Alcoa is still the biggest aluminum company of those three.
1: Alcoa used to run cruises in the Caribbean. They had a whole cruise ship enterprise, and there was another ulterior reason to it, because a lot of the aluminum that was mined by Alcoa came from Jamaica and the Caribbean islands.
7: Do you think people should be paying attention to, you know, Alcoa? I don't think is a household name the way like ExxonMobil is.
1: It used to be, yeah. In the 1930s and 40s, it was. Unlike gold or gemstones, which can be artisanally mined, aluminum, you do need scale. And that's why a lot of national governments are involved in mining of aluminum. So you have, in the case of Russia, you have the Russian Aluminum Company. In China, you have Chinalco. And that has also led to, in the case of private enterprises, of course, that leads to concentration of wealth. And that has happened with other minerals as well. Because of the structure of the industry, it leads to natural monopolies and concentration of wealth as well.
0: So all of this, Nate, brings us to today. Aluminum is a staggeringly ubiquitous metal. It's used in construction, kitchen appliances, spaceships, bicycles, fireworks, makeup. Your iPhone is made up of aluminum alloys.
2: Really? I didn't know that.
0: Well, parts of it are.
2: I thought it was like mainly made of glass because it breaks all the time.
0: Juice boxes have a thin layer of aluminum that keeps them shelf stable. It's used in vaccines and antacid medicines. You can get wedding bands made out of aluminum.
2: What a gift. I can't wait to get my wife an aluminum wedding ring.
0: And because we use so much of it, and it takes so much energy to produce, the production of this one metal accounts for 2 to 3% of all global greenhouse gas emissions.
2: Wow. That's a lot.
0: Yeah, it is a lot. And now there's a new Illuminati in charge, because in 2000, the U.S. was still the leading producer of aluminum. Well, guess what? Today, we have just 2% of global market share compared to China, which has 63%. Control over the market.
2: That is a Republican talking point you hear a lot when talking about any kind of mining that we do in the United States. There's always the argument of like, better to do it here with the environmental regulations that we have versus exporting it to a country that doesn't have those same environmental regulations.
0: Right. And so even though, you know, aluminum, like we talked about, 8% of the crust, it is technically everywhere. And yet we go through these waves of shortages now where the prices are going up and availability is getting squeezed. The war with Iran, for example, has contributed to aluminum shortages because producers can't get through the Strait of Hormuz. And meanwhile, President Trump is pushing for more aluminum manufacturing here in the U.S.
8: They're going to be building the largest aluminum plant in Oklahoma. I love Oklahoma.
0: Quick note, that plant in Oklahoma is currently stalled because of legal challenges, by the way. But anyway, all of this stuff, it's really tricky because finding low-carbon aluminum sources is a really pivotal part of the transition to renewable energy.
1: Yeah, no, I am concerned about what I call the material energy nexus for the green transition, that we haven't thought it through. You know, when we talk about we have these targets for the Paris Agreement, we have not done good calculations on really what are the material needs for that target and what choices need to be made.
2: It kind of goes back to this idea of like the stuff we have in our lives costs a lot to create, and not just money. It might feel cheap, but it's not cheap. It takes a lot of energy to create, whether it's a lithium-ion battery or aluminum foil. And it always strikes me that part of that transition is trying to not be so disposable with our stuff, you know?
1: I mean, with aluminum, the good news is that because we have already extracted it now for over a century, there is a lot of the metal lying around in infrastructure. We have to find better ways of harnessing it.
0: And so much of this has to do with economics. The good thing about aluminum is that it actually takes way less energy and is cheaper to recycle than it is to make more of the stuff. Even things like aluminum foil, whatever you're wrapping your pizza in, or those takeout containers you get, you can actually throw those in the recycling bin and it can get used again.
2: Oh, did not know that. I thought I had to toss it because it was dirty.
0: You could fashion it into a wedding ring.
2: Oh, yeah. Stinky salmon smelling wedding ring.
0: Yeah.
1: Ultimately, if we understand chemistry well, we can have a much more sustainable society. It's trying to understand those relationships between molecules and seeing how we can have more efficient usage of them.
2: Alrighty, that is it for today. Let us know what you thought about this installment of the Element of Surprise Aluminum Edition, and what element do you think we should cover next?
0: Hey, and just a reminder, we are looking for stories about biking, specifically cycling, not motorcycling, the joys, the risks. You know, we're really interested in this relationship between doing something that's fun but a little bit scary, maybe dangerous. You know, are you afraid of getting hit by cars on the road? Maybe you're a parent that feels anxious about your kids biking around town. I know I both love it and occasionally have little moments. We're especially interested if you have experiences that changed your relationship to biking, like I did when I broke both my wrists.
2: Ooh.
0: When I was 21. You could record yourself on a voice memo, email it to us at outsidein@nhpr.org, and we might use it in a future episode.
2: We are also on Patreon, so if you're into ad-free episodes, be sure to head on over to patreon.com/outsideinradio and become a member. This episode was reported, produced, and mixed by NHPR's Director of Podcasts, Taylor Quimby. It was edited by Rebecca Lavoie. Our staff also includes Justine Paradis, Marina Henke, and Felix Poon.
0: Special thanks to Salim Ali for the interview. His book, again, is called Soil to Foil, Aluminum and the Quest for Industrial Sustainability.
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0: 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Living Planet is next. 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It's 11:29. I'm Patrick McNamee King. Thanks for joining us this morning.
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2: Remember the first youth strike I went to, I burst into tears because I felt really for the first time less alone. Before, I had felt like I was really on the fringes and my friends didn't really care and it was difficult to talk about it with my family and I felt like I was always bringing the mood down when I was talking about ecological collapse. So to go to this protest and to see that my feelings were mirrored back to me in the hundreds and thousands was truly, truly astonishing.
3: Katie Hodgetts was a student in the UK when she first became involved in the youth climate movement. And her interest in environmental issues wasn't something she'd seen coming.
2: I was too busy on Sims and listening to Justin Bieber and pretending like the container of the world didn't apply to me.
3: At school, she learned about global warming in geography class. She remembers being shown a picture of a polar bear on a melting ice cap. And even though she loved animals, the image felt too distant and abstract to be related to her life. She certainly didn't see how she could do anything that would make any kind of difference. Not at first, at least.
2: So I studied a module at university called The Politics of Climate Change. And I'll be honest with you, I didn't pick that module. All the modules I picked were full up, and then I was given The Politics of Climate Change, and I was really disappointed because I had this idea of who an environmentalist was, and I didn't feel aligned with this image of the person, I don't know, at the march not wearing shoes. Plot twist, I become the person at the march not wearing shoes. But at the time, I couldn't see myself in the movement. And then I found that the climate crisis was actually this intersection of all these different injustices that moved me, that affected me.
3: Katie learned how emissions we generate to power our societies, industries, homes, and cars are interwoven with humanity, power, and justice. But what really fired her imagination was realizing that some people were intentionally messing with the scientific narrative to protect destructive self-interest.
2: To understand that millions and millions of dollars have been pumped into sowing uncertainty was really when I thought, I don't have to be passive in this. I don't have to passively be aware of this and understand this. I actually have agency to counter this, to gather with others, to be part of civil society in response.
3: So she joined the UK Youth Climate Coalition, which is a nonprofit that was founded in 2008. She wanted to push back against efforts to obscure science for personal profit. Katie was 20 years old at that point, which compared to some youth activists made her a late starter. At first, things were going great. She was giving it her all and felt like she could change something. But it was a lot to take on and take in.
2: Imagine being in a utopia itself. In these protests, you feel like another world is possible. And then you go home to your single bed in maybe a house that feels alienating. And you think, okay, now what? It was so jarring.
3: Katie began to question how much one person can actually do and how easy it is to get lost trying. In this episode, we're going to hear more about Katie's story and the potential personal cost of trying to be an environmental perfectionist. This is Living Planet. I'm Kathleen Schuster. For a while, Katie was on a high of activity and activism. She was so immersed that she struck out and co-founded another group in the southwestern English city where she was living, Bristol Youth Strike for Climate.
4: I am so happy to introduce Greta Thunberg!
3: This was in 2019. It was at the time of the Fridays for Future movement, which was inspired by activist Greta Thunberg, who famously skipped school to sit outside the Swedish parliament to protest what she saw as her government's inadequate response to climate change. Greta's lone act soon drew the world's attention and sparked wave after wave of youth-led demonstrations around the world.
4: Thank you so much, every single one of you, for being here.
3: Katie was overseeing Friday youth protests in Bristol, which she says quickly gained momentum. They went from crowds of 300 protesters in their early days to 30,000 when Greta came to join the march.
4: This is an emergency.
3: Footage from the time shows a vibrant Katie on stage introducing Greta to a sprawling crowd. She remembers that time of her life as one of full days and steep learning curves.
2: So it would be figuring out, first of all, safe crowd dynamics, because we had tens of thousands of people, overseeing an adult safeguarding group that would be there to offer support on the day. It'd be figuring out sound systems, figuring out the speaker order, writing a speech, delivering a speech, do comms, do poster drops, go around the city, put posters up. And of course, it wasn't just me. We had an amazing team of about 10 of us, but we were busy.
3: For a while, it was a good busy. It came with a sense of belonging, of having found her tribe, and moving with it to try and help shape a different, more hopeful future.
2: At a similar time, I remember being on the bus to the first Extinction Rebellion protest, and it felt like we were on this bus riding on the waves of history. It felt so momentous. I was, wow, one of the people that was at the protest with no shoes on.
3: But besides the euphoria and the sense of possibility, like other activists, Katie had a deep understanding of the scale of the problem they were trying to draw attention to, and that came with its own challenges. Besides the campaigning and organizing, she also became what was called a well-being officer, meaning she was the one that the other activists could turn to for support when they were feeling stressed or anxious. And within the movement, there was plenty of uptake because burnout rates were very high. Young people would join up, give themselves to the cause entirely, and then crash and burn.
2: Burnout became such a well-talked about and well-lived experience for myself and for so many of my colleagues. And there are so many reasons for burnout. I really feel it's structural, systemic, and psychological. But if we just talk about the psychological, it felt like the strive for perfectionism was part of many of our undoings because we could not keep up this perfection in imperfect systems and structures.
3: We all know the word perfectionism, but what exactly characterizes it? Definitions cite traits such as aiming for flawlessness, setting very high standards of performance, and being overly self-critical. Renee Sewell works as an eco-psychologist and mental health counselor in Washington State. She says there's more to perfectionism than that.
5: For me, perfectionism has a kind of purgatory element, you know, like that you have to atone for mistakes that have been made.
3: And when it comes to environmental issues, those kinds of emotions can get pretty complicated. Enter what has been coined eco-perfectionism.
5: What a lot of literature is picking up on, and eco-perfectionism is rooted in kind of guilt and shame. And guilt is a combination of shame and fear. And we respond as a whole pretty poorly to those affects. We often panic or fall into self-deprecation or fall into blaming others.
3: This is something Katie experienced firsthand. She didn't just join the youth climate movement. She embraced and embodied the messaging she was putting out there. It was a huge part of her identity, so she changed the way she lived.
2: I became a vegan. I stopped flying. These were very painful, over 24-hour bus journeys. I started only wearing secondhand clothes.
3: Though she can still understand the value in those kinds of attempts at living more sustainably, she now also sees how being so strict can become dangerous.
2: Sometimes at protests, I would be so thirsty and I would deny myself water because I didn't want to buy a plastic water bottle.
3: Renee says it's actually pretty easy to veer too far into perfectionism to the point that it can become nihilistic.
5: Perfectionism is kind of paralyzing. And because it's driven by fear and shame, it doesn't leave us with our full availability of creative responses or resources or a feeling even of we can relax and be inspired. The problem with shame is that it's so strong, it's designed to evaporate every positive affect that we might have. Any kind of interest, excitement, joy, all of it disappears when we feel shame.
3: When Katie reflects back on those early days as a climate activist, she can easily recall the role of shame in the movement and how it could be directed at individuals who failed to live up to what she describes as the unattainable expectations people had of each other.
2: Particularly around if someone was eating meat, there would be a vocal, but aren't you vegan? Because we cared so much and we wanted to kind of evangelize and share that message. So it was sometimes explicitly said, and a lot of the time it was implicit and it became a form of self-discipline. I certainly noticed people wouldn't share photos of holiday if they'd flown there. And there was an air of apology. If someone said they were flying on holiday, it would come with, I know, I'm terrible. So that consistent messaging of I am bad, I am the problem, became quite pervasive in the spaces that I moved in.
3: Those feelings of shame were exacerbated by geography. She and others in the group could see how fortunate they were to be living in Northern Europe, where the impacts of the climate crisis were still milder than countries feeling the impacts of a hotter world. But they were also aware of the industrial world's outsized contribution. At that time, research showed that the global north was responsible for more than 90% of the emissions heating the planet.
2: When you start to really understand and reconcile with that privilege and seeing the sheer catastrophe in other places of the world, it becomes really difficult to vouch for your own suffering. So what is one, me denying myself water at 1 March to avoid plastic, when some people are experiencing flooding. That became a really difficult circle for me to square. My struggles essentially didn't exist anymore. And reconciling with your own privilege is so fundamental to global solidarity, but it can't come at the expense of your own health.
3: And yet it happens. As Renee points out, striving to get things just right can very easily become destructive.
5: We see it in psychological conditions like anorexia nervosa. We can actually go completely in the wrong direction with perfectionism.
3: That mirrors Katie's own experience. By the time she'd been in the movement for a couple of years, she was burning out and binging on sugar to keep going and feeling shame as a result.
2: I think about the image I had of the perfect activist, and she certainly wasn't binging on non-vegan food and that was full of plastic. And that shame then encouraged me towards binging. And binging became this really amazing superpower for me where I could erase all of my mistakes and I could still be perfect. So there would be times I remember when I would go through a binge and purge cycle and then facilitate a group meeting about the upcoming strike. And no one had any idea. All they saw was this strong facilitator who was also the well-being officer. So I had a very strong response to that level of perfectionism, and I now identify as a perfectionist in recovery.
3: Eunhee Lee is a social psychologist at the University of Nottingham in Malaysia. She says it's important for people who want to take environmental action to think about sustainability beyond the context of the climate crisis.
6: A big strand of research does show that being in climate movement and taking climate action can have a positive effect on mental well-being. It's not just about climate change. It's about me being sustainable. Can I sustainably do it? If I'm going to be constantly shamed and anxious and stressed, it's just going to be a nightmare. Whereas if you're, okay, I will not be so stressed, but I'll take my next solutions and make a step forward, I think that's when it's actually quite positive.
3: She also highlights another side to environmental perfectionism. People who maybe want to do something to contribute to climate action, but who hold back for fear they won't be able to do enough and therefore end up doing nothing at all.
6: It comes as a form of anxiety that they're not doing this perfect. If you feel anxiety coming from these kind of things, it will kind of freeze you from doing anything.
3: She argues that doing something small is better than being intimidated into doing nothing, and cautions against using situational constraints, like a lack of public transportation infrastructure, as an excuse.
6: I should think of a next step, what can I do, more in a constructive manner. So rather than being just stressed about not me being able to take public transport, so maybe I will go for an option of carpool here. You know, find someone who can help me with that. Or drive slightly less, walk a little bit more.
3: Not just because of the positive impact of taking a small action, but because being passive can have far-reaching negative consequences.
6: When the stress builds up, it could lead to avoidance.
3: And avoidance comes with its own set of consequences. Eunhee says those who resist making even small changes to their lives might be looking for ways to justify their actions so they feel comfortable enough to continue.
6: And the problem is, if you start feeling that way, that, okay, my level of climate action, which is actually climate inaction almost in this case, is okay, good enough, you might expose yourself to information that's kind of in line with what you want to believe. And that's when I think a lot of people might be also prone to skeptic messages. So if you selectively choose your information that you consume in line with what you want to believe and how you're justifying, then of course your climate concern will lower too. So that's a cycle. So now you are in denial. You're like, yeah, I'm not really worried. And it seems like it's not really anthropogenic.
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7: This week in This American Life. When Courtney was a teenager, her mom got remarried and asked Courtney to say a little something at the wedding. And, well, Courtney thought the marriage was a terrible idea. Her mom noticed.
8: I would have liked to have heard how wonderful I was instead of how terrible I was at my wedding.
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0: 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Lung cancer is a leading cause of cancer death in New Hampshire. 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
3: According to recent findings from the Pew Research Center, a nonpartisan think tank based in Washington, D.C., only 48% of people in the U.S. believe human activity is responsible for heating the planet, which doesn't differ much from findings over the past decade. At the same time, more than two-thirds say extreme weather is now more frequent and severe than in the past.
9: Tonight, families across the Texas Hill Country cleaning up after that catastrophic flooding swept through the region.
10: And the death toll from storms across Asia that began last week have now risen above 1,000. That number is expected to grow.
11: And authorities in Thailand say that severe flooding has killed more than 80 people and displaced thousands in the south of the country.
12: 2 weeks after the devastating floods in western Germany, more than 70 people are still missing. The official death toll stands at 181.
3: They're right. The past decade has been the warmest ever recorded, with an increase in flooding, storms, heat waves, and drought across the world. The top 10 most costly extreme weather events cost the world more than $120 billion, that's 104 billion euros, last year. Against that backdrop, messaging matters. But it's a balancing act between laying out the issue in ways that explain climate change without setting the bar for action so high that people switch off.
6: We know we need to adapt. And to adapt means you cannot always make things perfect. It's just about adaptation. You take what's better than what not, rather than trying to do the perfect thing. And that's when resilience comes in.
3: When Katie was experiencing her disordered eating, she says it wasn't immediately obvious that it was connected to climate campaigning. She just knew she was sick and needed some help to connect the dots.
2: And it was really this light bulb moment for me that this term climate anxiety, which was becoming more popular, was really talking about fear of the future. And I didn't see that captured in the lived experience of really anyone that was around me. Yes, of course, there was fear about the future, but there was rage about now. And there was stress about being the supposed generation to fix it.
3: She took 6 months off and began the process of exploring what was going on inside her.
2: Going through this process of my own recovery, I tried to uncover how even me as the well-being officer had ended up in this state of burnout, and tried to learn that burnout is not a personal failing. Rather, it's what happens when you put passionate people in unsustainable systems.
3: Looking back, she doesn't regret the experience. It taught her how to deal with stress and also became the beginning of something new, something she feels really does have the well-being of other young activists at heart. It's called the Resilience Project. It's a youth-led initiative that offers workshops, courses, and events for young people who are working to make a difference in the world. They explore things like emotions, cultures, community, and formative narratives, all as a way to tackle burnout, eco-anxiety, and what Katie says is a pervasive sense of hopelessness.
2: The essence of what we do is we train young people to go into their local areas, and they build something called resilience circles, which are temporary peer support communities that are challenging the way we do activism.
3: In programs that run over several weeks, they build self-awareness, imagination, and creativity in the hope that it will lead to a different kind of climate action as a result, whatever that action may be.
2: So we don't know what the action will be, and that's not our role, but the belief that any action that has been underscored by moving someone through a process where they feel valued and like they belong to a community, that's weighing them for their humanity, not how good or how virtuous they are. That's the action that we want to be bringing into the world, rather than action that leads to further division, further burnout, further exhaustion.
3: The Resilience Project has been up and running for 6 years now and has operated in more than 50 countries, primarily across East Africa and in Europe. They've partnered with Stanford University and Imperial College in London, who've been researching the efficacy of their work. And perhaps surprisingly, during the first sessions, when participants are getting to know each other, they ban the word climate.
2: We encourage everyone not to talk at all about who they campaign for or what they do, because I've found in spaces that can be how you take stock of someone or how you take measure of them. And we're not going to be building deep communities of trust if we're seeing each other as competition or weighing each other from the get-go.
3: She's also turned her time of being in the youth climate movement and her work with the Resilience Project into a book. Act, Rest, Reset, Repeat. Create Change Without Burning Out. Katie describes it as part memoir, part toolkit that she hopes will help young people to navigate the modern world without losing touch with what makes them feel alive.
2: So my own experiences of feeling so low and so rubbish, I feel that climate activism is compatible with joy and with friendship and becoming the best and brightest version of yourself.
3: Renee Sewell, the eco-psychologist we heard from earlier, agrees it's important to strike the right balance between caring for the planet and caring for oneself.
5: I think that we have to remember

0: But I think the feeling of being helpless and overwhelmed is real. I get that feeling sometimes too. Sometimes I wake up and think, oh my God, what's the purpose? And then I remember I spend time in nature and I see that every detail is a kind of adjustment to its environment. Like every tree is adjusting, every bird, every blade of grass is turning back towards the light. It's always these small little micro movements that create this whole of what we call ecology. And its movement towards health and balance. And it's made up of minute, intimate gestures. And so sort of to just feel that and to find a way to communicate that.
1: This idea of thinking small is something Katie has come to see as a strong way forward. She believes creating a sense of belonging is one of the best climate strategies because it invites more people in and minimizes barriers of perfection.
2: Because if climate action is only policy change, we're going to feel disheartened a lot of the time. And feeling disheartened is not the soil you want from a movement. You want to feel like you are winning and you keep winning. So when actions become smaller and more digestible, what happens is we win more. We feel more buoyant, more. We feel part of something more. And that's what breeds hope. And it's hope that becomes the foundation of the movement.
1: In terms of her own journey, Katie is now less restrictive and says she sees more nuance in the world.
2: Really what I was doing was denying myself a lot of joy. I was denying myself the opportunity to go on holiday with friends. All the things that root me and resource me, I was actually denying. So as I've grown older, I'm still a vegetarian. I still try to minimize flying where I can. I still firmly believe that material consumption is not where happiness lies. But I'm far more graceful with myself. And sometimes that means when I'm exhausted, I'm going to have an entire tub of dairy ice cream. And just not beating myself up about it has been a more effective strategy for me.
1: That's all we have for this episode of Living Planet, which was produced by Tamsin Walker and edited by me, Kathleen Schuster. Soundscaping by Neil King. Our sound engineer was Gad Gayoggi. What did you think of this episode? Leave us a quick voice message at dw.com/livingplanet. It's fast and easy. 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
1: This is the story of Juicy Fields.
0: And the scam might just go on.
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4: 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But even worse is that I encouraged my own son to invest in Juicy Fields. Juicy Fields.
5: These scammers, they had brought in psychologists. 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
7: I think people are surprised that we're offering a good investment.
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0: And it's the story of an industry in a gold rush.
9: Canada is venturing where no industrialized nation has gone before, by legalizing marijuana.
10: And as coalition talks progress here in Germany, there's one thing the three parties hoping to govern together do agree on: legalizing cannabis.
11: There's a lot of fake consultants. There's a lot of people that say we got this, we got that, and they don't have anything.
1: This is Cannabis Cowboys.
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